0: You just heard Joy from Lucinda Williams' 1998 album, Car Wheels on a Gravel Road. That's the song she says she still loves to perform. Coming up on Backtracking with Lucinda Williams, she'll share the song she says takes her back to childhood. That's next on World Cafe.
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0: Welcome back to an encore World Cafe. I'm Raina Duras, and today it's Backtracking with Lucinda Williams, whose latest album is called World's Gone Wrong. On Backtracking, we give an artist a list of prompts, they choose a few of those, and match them up to songs from their discography. We have another prompt. This is one, it's the song that takes me back to childhood. Could you tell us about the song that you chose, Little Angel, Little Brother?
7: Yeah, well, that I wrote that for my brother, who's troubled and, you know, has trouble expressing himself, maybe, and very bright, extremely bright, got into Shakespeare at a young age and read everything he could get his hands on. But, you know, in that regard, he was really focused and driven, but then, you know, he would have trouble otherwise, like, right. You know, socially, or just, you know, trying to get through school without dropping out. And I was always there to kind of pick up the pieces.
0: Were you close when you were young?
7: Yeah, we were as close as a brother and sister can be.
0: Yeah.
7: You know, but I was the one who kind of got successful first. And, you know, that brought with it its own kind of baggage, you know. So
0: when you perform this one, does it make you feel connected to him in some way?
7: Through the song?
0: Yeah, through the song.
7: Yeah, it does make me feel that way.
0: Yeah. The lyrics are obviously personal. It's about something very personal. But what kind of audience reaction do you get to this song?
7: They absolutely love it. I've had really positive responses after I've done this song. You know, people come up it's usually after the show when I'm saying hi to everybody. And, you know, somebody will come up and say, thanks so much for doing that song. I have a brother like that too, or that sort of thing, you know.
0: Yeah. Yeah, it's interesting how something that, you know, so personal, it can end up being so universal.
7: Yeah. Because I always wanted to be able to write songs that for myself, but also that other people, really everybody, could relate, respond to.
0: Here's Lucinda Williams on World Cafe, Little Angel, Little Brother.

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5: 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It's such a cool spot. It is so cozy. 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Lucinda Williams is out on tour with Bob Dylan right now, and she's also one of America's best love songwriters. For the rest of the hour, you will hear other artists covering Lucinda's songs, beginning with this one, a cover that earned Lucinda her first Grammy Award for Best Country Song in 1994. Mary Chapin Carpenter, Passionate Kisses.

0: 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And before that, One Touch from LCD Sound System. 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
0: It's live from the archives. I'm Raina Duras, and you are about to be treated to a couple of exclusive live recordings from the World Cafe archives. But first, here's a question for you. How many people named Jennifer have you known in your life? Probably at least one, maybe even two or three. But I'm going to guess that Mike Doty has you beat. The Soul Coughing frontman came by the studio back in 2008 to perform this solo track. It's about a lot of Jennifers, 27 Jennifers to be exact. It's Mike Doty, live for World Cafe.

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0: This is World Cafe. I'm Raina Duras. And it can be tricky to write protest music that doesn't sound, you know, kind of trite or cliche. It takes a special kind of talent to write a song that packs a punch, but is also just a great song. Thankfully, right when we need it, Monrovia is writing folk music that really meets the moment. This song is uplifting, but not saccharine. It's biting, it's realistic, but still sounds like a kind of unifying battle cry. This is Monrovia with Heavy Foot on World Cafe. Do you?

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1: Media friends who get our board updates, and we had some media coverage. We had quite a few alumni, some past teachers. It's been a long time since we've been able to do something like this on this campus. And we've been talking about a field house as someone who has grown up here. We've been talking about this for years, and to finally be able to see it come to fruition, it's very exciting.
2: What is the excitement from the community for this?
1: I think they all have seen us, especially during the winter months. We don't have enough practice space, and we are busing our middle school and or high school teams to one of our elementary buildings in Atlanta, Minear, or Danvers. And that costs money to bus them there just to practice, and then it decreases the amount of time they have to practice. So I think that there's some excitement around this, and we need to maximize the space that we have out here and the opportunities for kids and their academic programming in the STEM classrooms and additional dual credit. I think that is also exciting. So I think people just see it as progress, and we haven't been in a place to do that for years, and now we're there, so it's exciting.
2: And you said when for this being done?
1: The estimate is August 1st of 2027.
2: And what is the sort of the idea behind being able to put it in this specific spot? Is there anything in particular that made this the right place for this?
1: Well, we knew it needed to be connected to the building, or you would have to go out for a referendum if it was an additional standalone structure. So it was connected to the building. And then because of all the athletic spaces in there and access from our athletic teams, it made sense that it was over here. These are our practice fields, and then our varsity softball and baseball fields are out here, and obviously football. So it made sense in terms of like a central location, in terms of access. Yes.
3: That was Superintendent Laura O'Donnell and Assistant Superintendent Andy Walsh speaking with WGLT's Braden Fogerson on the new addition to the west end of Olympia's middle school and high school campus. Separate from the addition, Olympia also currently has construction ongoing for its more than 50-year-old locker rooms. 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A historic and long dormant building in downtown Bloomington has a new tenant. And a former football star headlines this year's Red Cross Evening of Stars. 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
1: This is WGLT with Morning Edition. I'm Lou Winner. Bill Gates is set to address his relationship with Jeffrey Epstein in front of a House Oversight Committee. That's in about 15 minutes. Some other stories you're hearing on WGLT today. A historic, long-dormant building in downtown Bloomington has a new tenant. Olympia starts work on a new addition to its middle school-high school campus. And a former football star headlines this year's Red Cross Evening of Stars. You can find more on those and other stories now at WGLT.org. It's going to be sunny today with a chance of thunderstorms this afternoon. You got a high of around 90. 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
9: I'm Michelle Martin.
10: And I'm A. Martinez. Before the 1990s, record labels almost never scouted the Seattle area. In isolation, a local scene developed. The music was dark, it was loud, and for a short while, it changed rock music. The band that opened doors for everybody in the grunge scene was Soundgarden. They were the first to sign to a major label, and their story is told in a new memoir by founding guitarist Kim Thayil. From their indie beginnings, to their peak with Black Hole Sun, to the death of lead singer Chris Cornell.

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1: Live from the campus of Illinois State University, this is WGLT, and I'm Lou Warner. Your next newscast is at 7:04. Going through the local news you need to know, including how a former football star headlines this year's Red Cross Evening of Stars. The U.S. completed strikes on Iran last night in response to an Iranian attack that downed an Apache helicopter. That's after that newscast. A Bloomington native tied to a famous UFO case says he still has questions decades later. John Burrow says he was witness to what's known as Britain's Roswell. He's giving a talk in Bloomington next week about unexplained phenomenon. That conversation is coming this afternoon during All Things Considered. The Sanity story is made possible in part by Bloomington Normal Audiology. It's looking sunny with thunderstorms later this afternoon. You get a high of around 90, so do me a favor, keep cool and stay hydrated. You got Marketplace Tech coming up next. 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
8: The Earth keeps getting hotter, and despite some efforts to slow planet-warming greenhouse gas emissions, they're still rising, leaving a lot of people hungry for alternative climate solutions. 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
10: Standing on the sand in Venice Beach, California, Morgan Goodwin pops open a bright blue umbrella to give us some shade.
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2: There's a region of space about four times further away than the moon where objects that are placed there maintain a constant position.
1: This area in space is known as L1 or Lagrange Point 1. It's where gravitational forces between the Earth and the Sun cancel each other, so objects kind of stay put. That would allow continuous shading of the planet.
2: Think about roughly a 1% dimming of the sunlight. That would equate to a roughly 1 degree Celsius global average temperature reduction.
1: This idea is in the early stages. And there would be risks, like termination shock, the sudden warming that would result if the sunshade failed. Others say investing in tech solutions like this is a distraction from the real solution, decarbonizing our lives. Goodwin says a sunshade is no substitute for reducing emissions and removing some of the carbon we've already emitted from the atmosphere.
2: Even if we do both of those things as aggressively and as well as we possibly can, it still puts us into a climate trajectory that risks catastrophic tipping points.
1: A planetary sunshade would also be expensive in the low $1 trillion, Goodwin says, but the predicted costs of unmitigated climate change are far greater.
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10: This is Sound Ideas in WGLT. I'm Lou Winner. The Illinois legislature had to work past their constitutional deadline to pass an annual budget last week, and there was plenty of other business lawmakers didn't get into, including regulation of data centers. Democrat Dave Kaler is the assistant majority leader in the Illinois Senate. He represents parts of Bloomington Normal. In this Sound Ideas interview with WGLT State Capitol correspondent Evan Holden, Kaler explains why the legislature went down to the 11th hour again to pass a budget over the objections of Republicans. They say Democrats are trying to rush through legislation without time for review or debate.
11: It's a process, and this is not unusual. There are revisions to the budget up to the last minute, but you got to remember that 95% of the budget is what the governor introduced when he gave his State of the Budget address. And so people have that out there. They've known what the particular details.

0: details are. As you get into the final sessions of the spring session, there's going to be changes. And so, you know, I would say that anybody who complains that they didn't see the budget, they weren't looking. You know, they didn't take the time to really dig into it because, you know, everybody knows really what's there.
1: Well, why not file it earlier so you have a few more days of committee hearings and discussion in the
0: Was
1: pub
0: filed.
1: health?
0: Yeah, no, it was filed three times. You know, the like I say, the budget is a progression of things, and so they filed one draft, I think, about 3 days before, then they made, you know, some tweaks and filed a second draft, and there was some more corrections made, and then they filed the third draft, which is the final draft that they passed. So, you know, that's there's plenty of time for people to understand thoroughly what's in the budget.
1: Switching to a different topic, data centers have been another big issue. Bloomington Normal recently put a moratorium on data centers, and areas near Peoria have either canceled data centers or are currently looking into it. With the Power Act not passing this year, and then Pritzker now saying that he's going to create an executive order to pause tax credits, which wasn't in the budget. How do you feel about the regulations on data centers, and what do you want to see?
0: If it's a temporary pause, I don't have any problem with that. I think that we do need to pass the SMART Act. We need to come back in veto session in November and make sure that that goes through because that is the protection that people are looking for. There's really three issues when you talk about data centers. One is the electricity and what's going to do to other, you know, consumers who depend on electrical, you know, service and don't want to pay through the nose just because an AI a data center comes in. The second issue is water. Bloomington now is one of two spots in the state where gray water is available for sale. The other was de is Decatur. You know, Representative Chung and I passed a bill last year which allowed the Bloomington Sanitary District to be able to sell gray water. That's what you should be using for data centers. You shouldn't be taking drinking water out of the aquifer to run you know, a data center. The third issue is noise, and that one's really an issue of trying to zone it right, whether it's a municipality or a county. They have to zone it such that it doesn't impose you know, undue noise for neighbors and neighborhoods. But I also don't want to be hypocritical because anybody who uses a smartphone or an iPad or a computer, you are using a data center. You know, it's a not in my backyard syndrome here.
1: Two big insurance bills were passed that were supported by Governor J.B. Pritzker, one dealing with home insurance and the other with auto. With State Farm and Country Financial being headquarters in Bloomington Normal, which you represent, how do you feel about the potential new regulations if Pritzker signs the bills into law?
0: On the home insurance, that bill was initially proposed, and then it was amended to do more of a compromise. I don't think the insurance companies are jumping up and down about it, but it was a much better compromise on the car insurance. You know, everybody has gone through this where their car insurance is up. You know, I know they had a little bit more heartburn with that, but it was something that. But I think the governor pushed because he felt it was good for consumers in Illinois. So I'm presuming that he will sign both those bills.
1: This is Sound Ideas. I'm Evan Holden with State Senator Dave Kaler. Are there any bills that you are hoping to see either come back during veto session or that you're going to be filing again since it's going to be a new General Assembly next year? Are there any bills that you're looking to support either in the fall or next year's session?
0: Yes, there's been an area of concern that I've had with the soil and water conservation districts. You know, they were reduced in funding several years ago. They've been had kept at that level funding for you know, year after year. They wanted to get an increase because really the level of funding that they can't do the job that they need to do. And I would maintain that soil and water is Illinois' most valuable resource. That's why agriculture is number one, is because we have rich soil and we have plenty of water. And so we have to manage that. So I'm going to be working again with the soil and water conservation districts to try to see if we can't get something done on that. Another issue that I've been working on for a couple of years now and with Farm Bureau and with the other agricultural interests is making sure that we can make some changes in how a state tax its farmers, because too often there are small farms when the farmer dies and leaves it to their family. Sometimes the family has to sell the farm just to pay the estate taxes. That's not right.
1: That has struggled to pass. You've filed this obviously multiple years. Do you see anything currently different that might help it pass next year?
0: Well, I know that one of the obstacles we've run up against is that there are people who agree with us, but they really want to see a whole estate tax either abolished or drastically overhauled. I agree with that. But let's at least get our foot in the door and start by trying to save the small family farm. And so my argument to them is that, yes, but let's not make the perfect the enemy of the good. Let's do what we can to help the family farms be saved.
2: That was State Senator Dave Kaler speaking with WGLT's Evan Holden. Later this week on Sound Ideas, we'll hear from Republicans who represent McLean County voters. Some other stories you're hearing on WGLT today. A historic and long dormant building in downtown Bloomington has a new tenant. Olympia starts work on a new addition to its middle school high school campus. And a former football star headlines this year's Red Cross Evening of Stars. 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
7: Good morning. The U.S. and Iran traded airstrikes over the past 24 hours. The U.S. says it responded to a helicopter going down. Iran says it responded to the U.S. How long does this go on? It's Morning Edition from NPR News. Republicans in Congress approved $70 billion for immigration enforcement. I'm Michelle Martin.
8: And I'm Steve Inskeep. Democrats shut down the government twice over immigration reforms that are not in this bill. So what did they achieve? Also, one of Africa's top soccer referees returned home today after the U.S. denied him a visa for the World Cup. And NASA moves one step closer to landing humans back on the moon. It's Wednesday, June 10th. This day in 2018, the Mars rover Opportunity sent its last message after operating 14 years. The news is next.
9: Live from NPR News in Washington, I'm Corva Coleman. President Trump says Iran has taken too long to negotiate. Writing online last hour, Trump says, quote, now they will have to pay the price. It's not clear what this means. The U.S. military fired on several Iranian sites this week. That was after President Trump said that Iran shot down a U.S. military helicopter on Monday. The two U.S. pilots aboard ejected safely. They were rescued by a drone. Iran says it responded to the U.S. military by firing missiles at U.S. forces in Jordan, Bahrain, and Kuwait. In a second online posting last hour, President Trump praised the U.S. military blockade on Iranian ports. He claimed that lots of oil is getting through the Strait of Hormuz. But oil traffic has been nearly shut down since the U.S. and Israel attacked Iran on February 28th. Four states held primary elections yesterday: Maine, Nevada, North Dakota, and South Carolina. In the South Carolina Republican gubernatorial contest, Lieutenant Governor Pamela Evatt and Attorney General Alan Wilson will go to a runoff. From South Carolina Public Radio, Gavin Jackson reports.
10: Even though Evatt received President Trump's endorsement days ago, it hasn't been enough to help her win the Republican nomination outright. In a field of five candidates, Evatt has enjoyed strong polling and improved name recognition, something that she grew over months of crisscrossing the state. She faces four-term Attorney General Alan Wilson. In his endorsement, Trump said he expected Evatt to pick the son of her boss, Governor Henry McMaster, to be her running mate, a mention that drew widespread criticism by her opponents, including Congresswoman Nancy Mace. Evatt and McMaster have denied that she's tapped him as her running mate. Evatt and Wilson will face off again on June 23rd. The winner of that race will face off against the Democratic State Representative Jermaine Johnson in November. For NPR News, I'm Gavin Jackson in Columbia, South Carolina.
9: The Southern Baptist Convention has a new president. The Nashville-based Protestant denomination has elected a Florida pastor. He views the response to the SBC's sex abuse scandal as exaggerated. From member station WPLN, Mariana Bacallao reports.
11: For the past few years, the SBC's annual convention has focused on the fallout of sex abuse scandals and whether to enshrine a ban on women serving as pastors. Florida pastor Willie Rice won after asserting that he wouldn't budge on culture issues. Here's what Pastor Adrian Taylor said when nominating Rice.
12: The culture may change. The crowds may change. But God's word is immutable and it will never change. It is the inspired, inerrant, infallible word of a living God.
11: Rice assumes the highest position for the nation's largest Protestant denomination at a critical time for the SBC, as church membership drops even as weekly attendance increases.
9: Mariana Bacallao reporting. This is NPR.
2: From the WGLT Newsroom, I'm Lou Warner. The city of Bloomington will contribute $100,000 to the Bloomington Normal Economic Development Council this year, but with a set of conditions added. City Manager Jeff Juergen says the conditions include providing monthly written progress reports and alignment with city priorities. Juergen says the EDC performs many valuable functions, including administration of the region's enterprise zone.
13: There are many other things that they do that we benefit from, and staff does believe that this is an investment that does yield a great deal of return for the city.
2: The conditions were added as the city re-examined its relationship with the EDC following its change in leadership. Construction is underway for a new addition to the Olympia School District's campus. The middle and high school building in Stanford, southwest of Bloomington Normal, will add 30,000 square feet of space for athletic facilities, a new unit office, and three new agriculture classrooms. Superintendent Laura O'Donnell says the project won't raise anyone's taxes.
14: Most of this money is coming from our tax swap that we passed. There will be some money definitely from the McLean County facility sales tax that will also be used, but most of it's coming from the tax swap.
2: Completion is expected for August 2027. A researcher from a Bloomington Normal nonprofit says her new book and app will serve as the manual her parents could have used when she was a child. Vice President of Clinical Operations at the Babyfold, Jennifer Huffman, was diagnosed with autism in her 30s. Huffman says she knew she was different in her childhood.
15: For me, it was something I just recognized that what those other people could do, I couldn't do, but yet there were things that I felt like I could do that weren't being captured at school.
2: The book and app gives parents information and data to capture some things that happen every day that may not show up during an autism screening. And Tim Tebow, a former national championship quarterback and best-selling author, will serve as the keynote speaker at the annual Red Cross Evening of Stars event this fall. Tebow is the author of 7 New York Times bestsellers and founder of the Tim Tebow Foundation. It focuses on combating human trafficking and child exploitation. Evening of Stars is on September 9th at ISU's Bone Student Center. I'm Lou Warner, WGLT.
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17: 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I'm Lou Winner. Hear from the chief football writer for The Independent about controversy surrounding the World Cup. 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It's looking sunny today with a high of around 90. You can expect thunderstorms this afternoon with the potential of severe weather. 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
7: It's Morning Edition from NPR News. I'm Michelle Martin.
8: And I'm Steve Inskeep. The United States and Iran are redefining the word ceasefire, trading attacks with each other.
7: A U.S. helicopter went down on Monday near the Strait of Hormuz. The U.S. blamed Iran. And late Tuesday, the U.S. struck Iranian air defenses and radar sites in what it called a proportional response. Iranian officials say they did not target the U.S. helicopter, suggesting it went down in an accident. So Iran responded to the U.S. response with missiles.
8: NPR White House correspondent Franco Ordonez has been following all of this. Franco, good morning.
18: Good morning, Steve.
8: Okay, so it was a little murky exactly how this chopper went down. So what is the U.S. thinking that led them to respond with airstrikes?
18: Yeah, I mean, I think it's a matter of U.S. credibility. It is murky, but Trump is calling it an attack. And the thinking is that not responding could have been seen by Iran as weakness. I mean, even though troops were okay, they were in that helicopter, Mona Yacoubian, a former State Department official who now works at the Center for Strategic and International Studies, told me that Trump is basically in this no-win situation. And that's because he probably can't let this one go unanswered, but also because of the great lengths that he's already gone to de-escalate.
19: And this is a dynamic that probably has been playing out for a little while in terms of the president threatening action and then at the last minute finding an off-ramp.
18: But obviously responding also opened the door to further escalation, as we're now seeing.
8: Yeah, where on the map is Iran's response coming?
18: Well, our correspondents in the region report air raid sirens sounding across Kuwait, Bahrain, and Jordan as Iranian missiles targeted U.S. military bases overnight. The Iranian foreign minister also issued a strong statement saying no attack or threat will go unanswered. So there is some real risk here. I mean, we've already seen how volatile the situation in the Middle East is. I mean, you can easily see a situation where escalation kind of takes a life of its own, a response, a counter response, more retaliations, each time getting bigger and more dangerous.
8: Well, wasn't it just yesterday morning that the president was saying they're a couple of days away from a deal?
18: I mean, there was, and it's really questionable about how this is going to affect the negotiations. I mean, it certainly is not going to help if this can't be contained. But the incident also speaks to the challenges that Trump faces as he tries to almost will this war to an end with his own words. I was talking with Jenny Strommer-Galley, who studies political messaging at Syracuse University. She tells me it's clear that Trump wants the war to be over, but there are also so many other things out of his control.
20: I think from a rhetorical perspective, Trump is still trying to manufacture reality that he wants to be true, but it comes up against the actual state of affairs that he doesn't have much control over at the end of the day.
8: Franco, you're reminding me, this is not critical of Trump, it's just descriptive. He continuously and for years has said things are coming in just a couple of weeks, couple of days. When he says peace is coming in just a couple of days, is he, however, selling a particular story to the public?
18: I mean, yes. I mean, she says it's also, Strommer-Galley, that is, also says it's about assuring Americans that it's going to work out just like he promised, and that he just needs a couple more days. I mean, the problem is gas prices do keep going up. Electricity is getting more expensive. And after weeks and weeks of hearing the same thing, it's really getting harder to continue to have faith in that message.
8: Franco, thanks so much.
18: Thank you.
8: That's NPR's Franco Ordonez.
7: For more on these latest hostilities between the U.S. and Iran, we are going to turn now to Michael Singh. He was Senior Director for Middle East Affairs at the National Security Council under President George W. Bush. He devised and coordinated U.S. national security policy toward the region with a focus on Iran's nuclear pursuits and regional activities. He's now Managing Director of the Washington Institute for Near East Policy. Mr. Singh, good morning. Thanks for joining us.
1: Morning, Michelle.
7: What do both sides stand to gain from these new attacks? I just want to mention the U.S. military says it targeted ground control stations and radar sites in a proportional response. Iran has now targeted U.S. bases in Jordan, Kuwait, and Bahrain. What's the goal of each side?
1: Well, I think that Franco had it right. I don't think either side wants to look weak. I think both sides want to project that when necessary, they're willing to use military force regardless of the negotiations. And I think that's what's happening here. But, my sense is that fundamentally, neither side really wants to see a breakdown of the ceasefire. Neither side wants to return to full hostilities. Both want to get back to the negotiations. But, counterintuitively, maybe, I think both sides see this type of exchange of fire as important to their positions at the negotiating table.
7: Forgive me if I'm asking you to predict, but do you think that it stops here, or you think there's more to come here?
1: Look, it's never easy to contain military action once it starts. But I think both sides will be looking to do just that, to find off-ramps, to find a way to de-escalate, having now sort of had this tit-for-tat exchange.
7: Is the term ceasefire still relevant here, though? Is there still a ceasefire?
1: I think just the fact that both sides are saying it and paying lip service to it is important, because what that tells us is that both the U.S. and Iran would like to see an agreement, that neither one really sort of wants to see themselves in war.
7: So President Trump has repeatedly said that Iran's military has been greatly diminished. Just a couple of days ago, he said it was totally destroyed. And yet the president said Iranians took down what he called a highly sophisticated Apache helicopter. So what's your assessment of the state of Iran's military based on whatever access to information you have?
1: Well, again, I think, Michelle, here the sort of frustrating thing is that both things are true. I think Iran's military has been significantly diminished if you're just sort of counting the number of missiles and drones and so forth that have been destroyed and naval vessels. But it remains a big threat. Iran retains the ability, obviously, to sort of down an Apache helicopter, obviously to menace shipping through the Strait of Hormuz, to target American military facilities across the region. And so what we're seeing is that Iran's military is resilient. And that Iran has tools like missiles and drones, and frankly, its proxies in other countries that can threaten our interests.
7: I want to go back to Franco's report and the analyst who said that the president sort of keeps jawboning this idea that, peace is at hand, a real solution, a long-term agreement is at hand. Is that helpful or not in this situation? I mean, I'm assuming he's speaking to a domestic audience, but is that helpful?
1: Well, I think it's President Trump's MO. We heard something very similar in Gaza. We heard that on Ukraine initially. And I think, yes, he's trying to project confidence. He's trying to reassure markets and voters. And to some extent, it's worked. If you look, for example, at oil prices, most of us watching this think they're really not as high as you might expect. And it may well be that this also reflects an underlying reality that, we're 95% of the way towards an agreement between the U.S. and Iran. But really, that remaining 5%, is very thorny and very difficult.
7: Okay, well, just clarification here. The fact is oil prices are still about $1 a gallon higher than they were a year ago. They are not as high as they were. They've come down a little bit in recent days, but just sort of the point of clarity here. We have about a minute left. If you were part of this administration's National Security Council, what advice would you be giving the administration?
1: Well, I think the problem for President Trump right now is that he's negotiating under serious pressure because of what you just mentioned, because of the increase in gasoline prices, increase in other energy-related prices across the world. And you don't want to negotiate issues like the nuclear issue and other key issues under that kind of pressure. So I would say job number one is just get the Strait of Hormuz open, even if that means being willing to lift the blockade of Iran's ports in exchange. Do that sort of minimalist deal and leave those other issues for down the road. Frankly, Iran's nuclear program is not the threat right now that it was in the past. And so there's no urgent need for an agreement on that particular set of issues. What we urgently need is relief for global markets.
7: That is Michael Singh. He's former Senior Director for Middle East Affairs at the National Security Council. Mr. Singh, thank you so much for speaking with us and sharing your expertise.
1: Thank you.
8: The Artemis II mission this year took astronauts on a trip around the moon, part of NASA's plans to eventually get humans back on the moon. The next step is Artemis 3, which will test some vital skills while in low Earth orbit. NASA announced the crew for that mission on Tuesday. Here's Central Florida Public Media's Brendan Byrne.
0: The crew of Artemis 3 is made up of a trio of spaceflight veterans and one rookie, NASA astronaut Andre Douglas.
21: What an excellent crew. Very proud to serve with these gentlemen. Very fine crew. And go Artemis, go NASA.
0: He's flying alongside fellow mission specialist Frank Rubio. Their commander is Randy Bresnik, a veteran of two spaceflight missions. European Space Agency astronaut Luca Parmitano of Italy is the pilot.
22: I'm honored by the role that I've been given. I'm also very humbled by the task in front of us.
0: That task is a tall order. Artemis 3 will attempt to rendezvous and dock with two lunar landing systems, one built by Blue Origin, the other by SpaceX. NASA is relying on those companies to build the spacecraft that will take future astronauts to the lunar surface. For this mission, both companies will launch their landers into space, and over 2 weeks, the Orion capsule will dock with both. It doesn't sound complex, but rendezvousing with separate vehicles during one mission designed and built by two different companies is a challenge. For Bresnik, it's a risk worth taking, since it gets future astronauts one step closer to the moon.
23: Now, spaceflight is hard, and that's why the most important Artemis mission will always be the next Artemis mission.
0: There's much work to be done. Last month, Blue Origin's New Glenn rocket exploded at its launch pad. SpaceX continues to develop its Starship, but it hasn't flown to orbit yet. Still, NASA is confident both will be ready. As the companies prepare their landers for the Artemis 3 test, the crew is working with the Artemis 2 astronauts. Artemis 2 Commander Reid Wiseman handed the new crew a baton, one that was carried during his mission in April around the moon and back, as a symbol of that step-by-step development to help NASA achieve its ambitious goal of returning humans to the lunar surface.
24: So we've been carrying these batons around for way too long. And so with that, the Artemis 2 crew, comrade, hands you the baton. You got the controls.
0: NASA hopes to launch that baton and the Artemis 3 crew by the end of next year. For NPR News, I'm Brendan Byrne in Orlando.

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3: 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My wife says, "Well," I said, "I heard that." 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
4: 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I'm Lou Winner. The Olympia High School recently broke ground on a new addition that will give more space for middle and high school sports teams to practice. The Stanford-based school system takes up much of the rural area west of Bloomington Normal. In this Sound Ideas interview, Superintendent Laura O'Donnell tells WGLT K-12 correspondent Braden Fogerson, while alongside Assistant Superintendent Andy Walsh, the addition adds gymnasiums and classrooms to the high school middle school campus.
5: It will be attached to our building. There will be a walkway from that door, actually, out here. So this west end will consist of a couple of ag STEM classrooms and an ag clinical space. There will also be a new weight room and cardio room. And then there will be a hallway that separates those classrooms from the field house. And it's a 2-court field house in terms of size. It will be used for just about everything. We don't have a space for middle school wrestling to practice. We need an indoor space that's large enough for marching band to practice during their season. So there will be 2 courts, a walking track, lots of storage, restrooms, all of that will be in the field house. And then on the east side of this addition, there will be a new administrative offices. So the superintendent, assistant superintendent, our director of special ed, and our office staff will be on the east side of the addition.
6: So what's the square footage of this new area?
5: It's a $15 million project, around 30,000 square feet. And they're estimating that we will be done by August 1st of 2027.
6: And how is this paid for? Is this from the sales tax money? Is this from before the referendum on the swim area?
5: Yeah, so most of this money is coming from our tax swap that we passed in the referendum. There will be some money definitely from the McLean County facility sales tax that will also be used, but most of it's coming from the tax swap and the referendum.
7: I would just say that, like Dr. O'Donnell said, a lot of the money's coming from the tax swap. I think it's important for our taxpayers to know that their tax rates aren't going to change based on the construction of this project. We've got the funds that are already coming in, so they won't see an increased tax rate on their future tax bills, and it's been funded through their support, and we really appreciate their support with us.
6: How'd the groundbreaking go?
5: It went really well. We just sent an invitation out to all our mayors and to the media friends who get our board updates, and we had some media coverage. We had quite a few alumni, some past teachers. It's been a long time since we've been able to do something like this on this campus. And we've been talking about a field house as someone who has grown up here. We've been talking about this for years. And to finally be able to see it come to fruition, it's very exciting.
6: What is the excitement from the community for this?
5: I think they all have seen us, especially during the winter months. We don't have enough practice space, and we are busing our middle school and or high school teams to one of our elementary buildings in Atlanta, Minear, or Danvers. And that costs money to bus them there just to practice, and then it decreases the amount of time they have to practice. So I think that there's some excitement around this, and we need to maximize the space that we have out here. And the opportunities for kids and their academic programming in the STEM classrooms and additional dual credit, I think that is also exciting. So I think people just see it as progress, and we haven't been in a place to do that for years, and now we're there, so it's exciting.
6: And you said when for this being done?
5: The estimate is August 1st of 2027.
6: And what is the sort of the idea behind being able to put it in this specific spot? Is there anything in particular that made this the right place for this?
5: Well, we knew it needed to be connected to the building, or you would have to go out for a referendum if it was an additional standalone structure. So it was connected to

0: 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More information at bnaudiology.com.
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1: 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The City of Bloomington's Parks and Recreation Department is holding open lunchtime concerts at Withers Park. These are every Wednesday through June 14th, 11:30 a.m. to 1 p.m. More info is available on the Bloomington Parks website. 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I'm Lou Warner. Your next WGLT newscast is coming up in about 15 minutes. You hear the local news you want to know, including how Olympia starts work on a new addition to its middle school-high school campus. Voters in four states have picked their general election contenders that could impact the balance of power in Congress. That's after that newscast. Are you trying to get plugged into the community? Here are some events happening in the area this week. The Bloomington Normal Community Concert Band has an open summer concert that's tomorrow, 7 p.m. at Franklin Park. The Miss Juneteenth pageant returns for 2026 on Saturday, that's at Miller Park. And the Prairie City Soccer League's registration for the upcoming youth season is now open. You can submit your on-air community announcement at WGLT.org. It's looking to be sunny with a high of around 90 today. Make sure you're staying cool and hydrated. You can expect thunderstorms this afternoon. There's the potential for severe weather and damaging winds in excess of 70 miles per hour. Just keep an eye out. Hope you're having a good start to your Wednesday. 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
6: From Marketplace, I'm Kimberly Adams. We just received fresh data this morning that reveals how prices for consumer goods changed in May. They were up 0.5% from April and up 4.2% from this time last year, pretty much what economists were expecting and the highest we've seen in 3 years. Strip out the always fluctuating food and energy prices, and month-over-month inflation is up 0.2%. But before taking them out, the Bureau of Labor

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2: 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But the predicted costs of unmitigated climate change are far greater.
3: That's Marketplace's Amy Scott. 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I'm Megan McCarty-Carino, and that's Marketplace Tech. 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
12: This is Sound Ideas in WGLT. I'm Lou Winner. The Illinois legislature had to work past their constitutional deadline to pass an annual budget last week, and there was plenty of other business lawmakers didn't get into, including regulation of data centers. Democrat Dave Kaler is the assistant majority leader in the Illinois Senate. He represents parts of Bloomington Normal. In this Sound Ideas interview with WGLT State Capitol correspondent Evan Holden, Kaler explains why the legislature went down to the 11th hour again to pass a budget over the objections of Republicans. They say Democrats are trying to rush through legislation without time for review or debate.
13: It's a process, and this is not unusual. There are revisions to the budget up to the last minute, but you got to remember that 95% of the budget is what the governor introduced when he gave his State of the Budget address. And so people have that out there. They've known what the particular details are. As you get into the final sessions of the spring session, there's going to be changes. And so, you know, I would say that anybody who complains that they didn't see the budget, they weren't looking. You know, they didn't take the time to really dig into it because you know, everybody knows really what's there.
14: Well, why not file it earlier so you have a few more days of committee hearings and discussion in the public health?
13: Yeah, no, it was filed three times. You know, like I say, the budget is a progression of things. And so they filed one draft, I think, about 3 days before. And they made, you know, some tweaks and filed a second draft. And there was some more corrections made. And then they filed the third draft, which is the final draft that they passed. So, you know, there's plenty of time for people to understand thoroughly what's in the budget.
14: Switching to a different topic, data centers have been another big issue. Bloomington Normal recently put a moratorium on data centers and areas near Peoria.

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2: This is 89.1 FM WGLT with another Sound Idea story. I'm Lou Winner. The Olympia High School recently broke ground on a new addition that will give more space for middle and high school sports teams to practice. The Stanford-based school system takes up much of the rural area west of Bloomington Normal. In this Sound Ideas interview, Superintendent Laura O'Donnell tells WGLT K-12 correspondent Braden Fogerson, while alongside Assistant Superintendent Andy Walsh, the addition adds gymnasiums and classrooms to the high school middle school campus.
3: It will be attached to our building. There will be a walkway from that door, actually, out here. So this west end will consist of a couple of ag STEM classrooms and an ag clinical space. There will also be a new weight room and cardio room. And then there will be a hallway that separates those classrooms from the field house. And it's a 2-quart field house in terms of size. It will be used for just about everything. We don't have a space for middle school wrestling to practice. We need an indoor space that's large enough for marching band to practice during their season. So there will be 2 courts, a walking track, lots of storage, restrooms, all of that will be in the field house. And then on the east side of this addition, there will be a new administrative offices. So the superintendent, assistant superintendent, our director of special ed, and our office staff will be on the east side of the addition.
4: So what's the square footage of this new area?
3: It's a $15 million project, around 30,000 square feet. And they're estimating that we will be done by August 1st of 2027.
4: And how is this paid for? Is this from the sales tax money? Is this from before the referendum on the swim area?
3: Yeah, so most of this money is coming from our tax swap that we passed in the referendum. There will be some money definitely from the McLean County facility sales tax that will also be used, but most of it's coming from the tax swap and the referendum.
5: I would just say that, like Dr. O'Donnell said, a lot of the money's coming from the tax swap. I think it's important for our taxpayers to know that their tax rates aren't going to change based on the construction of this project. We've got the funds that are already coming in, so they won't see an increased tax rate on their future tax bills, and it's been funded through their support, and we really appreciate their support with us.
4: How'd the groundbreaking go?
3: It went really well. We just sent an invitation out to all our mayors and to the media friends who get our board updates, and we had some media coverage. We had quite a few alumni, some past teachers. It's been a long time since we've been able to do something like this on this campus. And we've been talking about a field house as someone who has grown up here. We've been talking about this for years. And to finally be able to see it come to fruition, it's very exciting.
4: What is the excitement from the community for this?
3: I think they all have seen us, especially during the winter months. We don't have enough practice space, and we are busing our middle school and or high school teams to one of our elementary buildings in Atlanta, Minear, or Danvers. And that costs money to bus them there just to practice, and then it decreases the amount of time they have to practice. So I think that there's some excitement around this, and we need to maximize the space that we have out here. And the opportunities for kids and their academic programming in the STEM classrooms and additional dual credit, I think that is also exciting. So I think people just see it as progress, and we haven't been in a place to do that for years, and now we're there, so it's exciting.
4: And you said when for this being done?
3: The estimate is August 1st of 2027.
4: And what is the sort of the idea behind being able to put it in this specific spot? Is there anything in particular that made this the right place for this?
3: Well, we knew it needed to be connected to the building, or you would have to go out for a referendum if it was an additional standalone structure. So it was connected to the building. And then because of all the athletic spaces in there and access from our athletic teams, it made sense that it was over here. These are our practice fields, and then our varsity softball and baseball fields are out here, and obviously football. So it made sense in terms of like a central location, in terms of access, yes.
2: That was Superintendent Laura O'Donnell and Assistant Superintendent Andy Walsh speaking with WGLT's Braden Fogerson on the new addition to the west end of Olympia's middle school and high school campus. Separate from the addition, Olympia also currently has construction ongoing for its more than 50-year-old locker rooms. 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Some other stories you're hearing on WGLT today. A historic and long dormant building in downtown Bloomington has a new tenant. And a former football star headlines this year's Red Cross Evening of Stars. 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
8: I'm Sean Lay, broadcasting to you live from the NewsHour studio in the BBC in London. It's now more than 5 years since Myanmar erupted into civil war following the military coup which deposed its civilian government. Almost 100,000 people have died. Until recently, the military had been losing ground to rebels, including some of the country's ethnic groups. However, the forced recruitment of tens of thousands of conscripts has led to a change in the junta's fortunes, though it still controls under half of Myanmar's territory. New drone technology is also helping to take back some of the land previously lost to the anti-military factions. The United Nations human rights spokesman has described the regime's tactics in this war as brutal, saying civilians are paying a terrible price. Our correspondent Quentin Somerville has spent time with rebels in Myanmar's Bago and Karen states.
9: Hidden deep under forest cover in Myanmar's Karen state is a field hospital, a jumble of bamboo and wooden buildings that treats resistance fighters injured in their battles to set Myanmar free from military rule. So we're in the operating theatre. It's running off solar power and generator. It is quite hot in here. Jazu is on the table, still awake. Jazu has a long gash at the top of his leg. They're trying to save his leg, which was injured as a result of him stepping on a landmine. He was on his way back from a military assault. As they turn him over, you can see that the back of his heel is all gone. It's just raw flesh. People sustain injuries from landmines every single day here. Dr. Song is the surgeon here. They say they carry out operations every day in this operating theatre. Never stops in terms of casualties.
10: I don't know. There were days during the 5 years that I have been here when I couldn't describe the sorrow with words anymore. There's not just bombing, later kamikaze drones and artillery as well.
9: What do you say to young people in Yangon and Mandalay today who say, the coup was 5 years ago. Min Aung Hlaing, the junta leader, is about to become president. This is all over.
10: Yes.
9: What do you say to them?
10: If young people choose not to oppose the dictatorship now, then this cycle of revolution and resistance in our country will just continue, repeating itself endlessly.
9: There's about 10 rebel militia fighters who are heading to a base called Papon. Now, they have that junta base surrounded, but it's heavily armed. They have artillery, they have the ability to call in airstrikes, they have mortars. But they are surrounded on all three sides by the rebels.
11: We're on a rare thing here, an asphalt road, and that means we're a big target. So these men are listening out for drones. Commanders here tell us that Myanmar's military has the edge in terms of quantity and technology. Strikes come almost daily, they say.
9: Commander Ko Kong of the People's Defence Force takes me on patrol to a captured hunter base.
12: The danger from drones is definitely increasing. It would be easier for us if we also had jammers.
9: So there was a drone overhead and we just had to take cover. But we can't hear it now. And the PDF forces think they might have brought it down. But they can't confirm that. In any case, we have to wait at this position. Just like the conflict in Ukraine, like the conflict in Lebanon, drones are everywhere now, and very quickly drone warfare adapts and escalates. And that's exactly what's happening here in Myanmar. Ko Kang and his men took control of the sprawling military base back in March 2024. But now he's braced for the worst. As many as 2,000 soldiers are advancing towards Papun. The junta's ranks have been replenished after it began enforcing a conscription law, which means that all 18 to 35-year-olds have to serve 2 to 5 years in the military, whether they like it or not. It's been a game-changer for their enemy, says Ko Kang.
12: Military-forced conscription became the main challenging factor for us on the battlefield, as it gave the military limitless manpower. Our resources are very constrained. With limited funds, we cannot source required components as much as we want, and we cannot recruit new soldiers as easily as the military.
11: This resistance base is hidden deep in the forest. Time and time again we hear from resistance fighters that one of the reasons that Myanmar's military, the junta, has regained the initiative on the battlefield is because of thousands of new recruits, forced conscripts, some of whom never wanted to fight. Well, here at this HQ there are 4 deserters from the junta forces and they've agreed to speak to us. How did you escape from the army?
13: In the military outpost, we planned to escape from the bathing place. 2 of us went down to the bathing spot first, while the other 2 stayed behind to keep watch. Once all 4 of us had gathered there, we waited for the right moment and slipped away as soon as we could.
11: Did any of you want to join the army, or were you forced to do so?
13: We were forcibly recruited against our will. They began grabbing people from their homes, seizing people they found on the streets, even taking people in broad daylight. Before we even understood what was happening, we were sent to the front lines. They treated us terribly from the beginning to the end. We couldn't endure it anymore.
9: The junta's new recruits may not be willing, but they've revived the military's fortune. Once on the defensive, they're now mounting offensive operations across the country and attempting to take back border posts that fell to the resistance. Although the military still controls less than half of the territory in the country. The rebels, for their part, 5 years after the coup, are struggling with recruitment. Back at the clinic, I asked Jazu, now in a recovery ward, if the heavy casualties suffered by the rebels has been worth it.
14: No, it's not worth it. If we compare material gains against a life sacrificed, then no, it's not worth it. The lives of our comrades can never be exchanged for anything. I'll return to fight one way or another. I will fight until the end for the future of our children.
9: It's not all just battlefield injuries here. The wife of one of the fighters is heavily pregnant and the contractions have just started, so they're going to deliver the baby. So Major Mo is pretty close now. This is her first baby. The baby girl they call Su Pei. It translates roughly to fulfilled wish. Her parents say that all they want for her is a peaceful and democratic Myanmar.
15: But after 5 years of hard fighting, that dream of these young revolutionaries still seems far beyond their grasp.
8: Quentin Somerville, undercover in Myanmar.

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1: I remember walking in my kitchen at home. My wife says, "Well?" I said, "I heard that." 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
8: He doesn't want them to escalate in Lebanon. Iran can see all of that. They can see he's reluctant, and therefore they will continue to say, "We can hold out longer than he can, and let's not give away the house here."
9: Our other headlines this hour, and they involve in particular the United States and Russia. U.S. consumer prices surged to a three-year high in May, driven by rising energy costs caused by the Iran war. This is Sean Lane with NewsHour, live from the BBC studios in London. The finishing touches are being made by the Football World Cup host nations ahead of Thursday's opening game. In a moment, we'll hear what young fans are hoping for from the tournament. First, though, the BBC's Nada Torfik reports from New York on the opportunities and the challenges of co-hosting one of the world's premier sporting events.
10: Training at one of the base camps in New Jersey is Brazil's national team. It's the warm-up before the 2026 World Cup debut, not just for footballers, but for the U.S. as well. All eyes are on how the country will handle the pressure of hosting the biggest global sporting event on home turf. Brazil player and Man United forward Matheus Cunha says it's off to a good start.
11: The weather looks like Brazil. So hot. We love to be here. The only thing is called football, not soccer.
10: And from what you've seen so far, do you think this is going to be a smooth World Cup? The training facility, the preparations, the infrastructure?
11: No, all the things that you have here is unbelievable, to be honest. The installations here is so good, the pitch, everything.
10: On the sidelines, fans soak in the rare sight of their favorite players in the U.S., and some are even rewarded with autographs and photos. But their excitement for the tournament is colored by fears that traffic, already congested in this region, will wreak havoc.
12: We had pitch side access and I missed it, which sucks because of how much traffic there was. Like, people walking were getting there quicker than our bus that we had.
10: It's after school, and in this field in Prospect Park in Brooklyn, there are numerous youth teams training. And really, since 1994's World Cup, over the years, there has been a large rise in the number of kids interested in learning. But the professional side is what is lacking here in America. And speaking to the coaches, they believe that this World Cup will help grow the sport. Some young players and their families are attending multiple games, including 10-year-old Nicholas Wirral and 13-year-old Baxter Rowland.
13: To be able to get to go four times to different games, I think it's going to be really fun, and I'm going to be able to remember that for the rest of my life.
14: A pretty big deal. I mean, I've never actually gone to a game in person because they're all out of country, and I've only seen one.

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6: This is 1A. I'm Jen White. Every week, we've been profiling some of the audio recordings newly added to the National Recording Registry at the Library of Congress. It's our Sounds of America series, and today, for our final installment, The Devil Went Down to Georgia by the Charlie Daniels Band. Charlie Daniels was a multi-instrumentalist whose music combined rock, country, bluegrass, and folk to form his own unique sound. He was a member of both the Grand Ole Opry and the Country Music Hall of Fame, and he's best known for his song from 1979 about a high-stakes fiddle contest.
7: Hi, I'm Charlie Daniels Jr. My dad was Charlie Daniels, and I knew him for 55 years. I was a big fan and loved him and still miss him.
8: Every time I hear a fiddle and he's cooking just a little, it makes me want to jump up and run.
7: He learned how to play guitar first. He played banjo, he played bass, and then when he learned how to play mandolin, the fiddle is just basically adding a bow because it's the same string setup. The finger placement is the same.
8: Mama called a doctor, called your boy has got the rockin' boogie woogie fiddle country blues.
9: Charlie Daniels is probably the most famous fiddler you ever heard of. My name is Ketch Secor. I'm a fiddle player from Nashville, Tennessee. I play with the band Old Crow Medicine Show. Down south, Charlie's the guy that played some versions of country music mixed with southern rock, folk music and bluegrass thrown in.
10: I think the thing about Charlie Daniels that is most interesting to me is the way that he bridged country music and rock music. My name is Scott B. Bomar, and I'm a music historian, and I write books about music, including a book called Southbound, which is a history of southern rock. By the late 1960s, you have groups who are bringing this kind of rootsy version of rock music back. So it's more stripped back, it's more rural oriented, and it's in that era that you start to see this thing develop that is being called southern rock.
8: People say

0: going to have widespread popularity because it will mean different things to different people.
1: I've been in a cab with Sudanese drivers who sing "The Devil Went Down to Georgia" to me. I've been in the streets of Bratislava where somebody saw me with a fiddle case and asked me to play "The Devil Went Down to Georgia." All around the world, Charlie Daniels' song has become our song.
2: It really depicts a cultural tradition of fiddle music in America.
1: "The Devil Went Down to Georgia" will always be thought of as a country song. That's because it's got a violin. But that song is very much led by a groove that's classic Southern rock.

0: Live from NPR News in Boston, I'm Steve Brown. President Trump is threatening more airstrikes on Iran. The U.S. military says it launched strikes on Iranian military sites today. Tehran fired back at countries in the region. Trump told reporters at the White House this morning that, quote, "We're going to hit them hard again today." Bahrain, Kuwait, and Jordan came under Iranian fire. It was the second time this week that back-and-forth strikes have tested a two-month ceasefire. A series of long-range Ukrainian attacks hit targets deep inside Russia, part of Kyiv's effort to raise the costs of the war for the Kremlin by striking energy facilities and military industries. President Volodymyr Zelensky says Ukrainian forces struck several military and energy infrastructure sites today, including a military factory that he said supplied components for Russian drones and missiles. The Trump administration's immigration and deportation agenda is getting a nearly $70 billion boost through 2029. President Trump signed a bill into law this morning giving $38 billion to U.S. Immigration and Customs Enforcement and $26 billion to the Border Patrol. An additional $5 billion would cover unforeseen costs. 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
1: The World Cup is taking place across Mexico, the United States, and Canada. Mexico City's historic Estadio Azteca is hosting the opening match. More than 87,000 fans will watch Mexico and South Africa square off there, and the queen of Latin music, Shakira, is slated to perform. That story from La Ciudad de México on the next Morning Edition from NPR News.
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10: This is 89.1 FM WGLT with another Sound Ideas story. I'm Lou Winner. The Olympia High School recently broke ground on a new addition that will give more space for middle and high school sports teams to practice. The Stanford-based school system takes up much of the rural area west of Bloomington Normal. In this Sound Ideas interview, Superintendent Laura O'Donnell tells WGLT K-12 correspondent Braden Fogerson, while alongside Assistant Superintendent Andy Walsh, the addition adds gymnasiums and classrooms to the high school middle school campus.
11: It will be attached to our building. There will be a walkway from that door, actually, out here. So this west end will consist of a couple of ag STEM classrooms and an ag clinical space. There will also be a new weight room and cardio room. And then there will be a hallway that separates those classrooms from the field house. And it's a 2-court field house in terms of size. It will be used for just about everything. We don't have a space for middle school wrestling to practice. We need an indoor space that's large enough for marching band to practice during their season. So there will be 2 courts, a walking track, lots of storage, restrooms, all of that will be in the field house. And then on the east side of this addition, there will be a new administrative offices. So the superintendent, assistant superintendent, our director of special ed, and our office staff will be on the east side of the addition.
12: So what's the square footage of this new area?
11: It's a $15 million project, around 30,000 square feet. And they're estimating that we will be done by August 1st of 2027.
12: And how is this paid for? Is this from the sales tax money? Is this from before the referendum on the swim area?
11: Yeah, so most of this money is coming from our tax swap that we passed in the referendum. There will be some money definitely from the McLean County facility sales tax that will also be used, but most of it's coming from the tax swap and the referendum.
13: I would just say that, like Dr. O'Donnell said, a lot of the money's coming from the tax swap. I think it's important for our taxpayers to know that their tax rates aren't going to change based on the construction of this project. We've got the funds that are already coming in, so they won't see an increased tax rate on their future tax bills, and it's been funded through their support, and we really appreciate their support with us.
12: How'd the groundbreaking go?
11: It went really well. We just sent an invitation out to all our mayors and to the media friends who get our board updates, and we had some media coverage. We had quite a few alumni, some past teachers. It's been a long time since we've been able to do something like this on this campus. And we've been talking about a field house as someone who has grown up here. We've been talking about this for years. And to finally be able to see it come to fruition, it's very exciting.
12: What is the excitement from the community for this?
11: I think they all have seen us, especially during the winter months. We don't have enough practice space, and we are busing our middle school and or high school teams to one of our elementary buildings in Atlanta, Minear, or Danvers. And that costs money to bus them there just to practice, and then it decreases the amount of time they have to practice. So I think that there's some excitement around this, and we need to maximize the space that we have out here and the opportunities for kids and their academic programming in the STEM classrooms and additional dual credit. I think that is also exciting. So I think people just see it as progress, and we haven't been in a place to do that for years, and now we're there, so it's exciting.
12: And you said when for this being done?
11: The estimate is August 1st of 2027.
12: And what is the sort of the idea behind being able to put it in this specific spot? Is there anything in particular that made this the right place for this?
11: Well, we knew it needed to be connected to the building, or you would have to go out for a referendum if it was an additional standalone structure. So it was connected to the building. And then because of all the athletic spaces in there and access from our athletic teams, it made sense that it was over here. These are our practice fields, and then our varsity softball and baseball fields are out here, and obviously football. So it made sense in terms of like a central location, in terms of access, yes.
10: That was Superintendent Laura O'Donnell and Assistant Superintendent Andy Walsh speaking with WGLT's Braden Fogerson on the new addition to the west end of Olympia's middle school and high school campus. Separate from the addition, Olympia also currently has construction ongoing for its more than 50-year-old locker rooms. You can hear stories like this every day when you subscribe to the San Ideas podcast on the NPR app or wherever you listen. Some other stories you're hearing on WGLT today. A historic and long dormant building in downtown Bloomington has a new tenant. And a former football star headlines this year's Red Cross Evening of Stars. You can find more on those two stories and others now at WGLT.org. 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
15: I'm Indira Lakshmanan in Boston. This is Here and Now. Foreign businesses are abandoning Cuba in another blow to the island amid shortages of food, fuel, and medicine. Cuban residents are suffering the effects of a U.S. oil blockade imposed in January that comes on top of a more than six-decade-long trade embargo on the communist government. It's part of an intensified campaign by the Trump administration to force regime change on the island. So what are Cuban Americans feeling as they watch the turmoil from afar? Let's check in with two generations of Cuban Americans. Stephen Andrew Garcia is a 39-year-old photographer and director in Los Angeles. His father, Luis Garcia, is a 69-year-old retired journalist and social worker in Tampa. Welcome to you both.
16: Thank you. It's a pleasure.
17: Thank you.
18: So, Luis, I want to start with you. Your family left Cuba after the Communist Revolution. You were a very young boy. When you see the U.S. cutting off the island's oil supplies and recently indicting former leader Raul Castro, who's now 95, what is your reaction?
16: I think it's a little bit of political posturing, and I think it's an attempt to finally end the communist regime. I'm just amazed at the resiliency of the Cuban population that has struggled for so long. They deserve freedom. I don't know if these tactics are going to work, but I'm looking forward to the day where that regime will be toppled, and hopefully there will be democracy and freedom in Cuba once again.
18: Stephen, what's your reaction watching from afar, and does your family still have any relatives who live there?
17: Yeah, I mean, we don't have relatives there on the island, but I have a lot of friends that I've made in mostly in Havana within the past 10 years. And, you know, Cuba's been struggling for many years, but especially within the past few years. And so it's difficult to see people struggling like that. And hopefully there will be some type of change.
18: Well, Stephen, you made those friends because a decade ago you took a trip to Cuba sponsored by the nonprofit Cuba One, which gives free trips to Cuban Americans in their 20s and 30s, giving them an opportunity to see the island that their parents and grandparents remember. What did you experience on that trip?
17: Yeah, that trip was a really positive experience for me. It was at a specific time in Cuba's history in 2016 where a lot of relations were kind of being normalized, I guess. And so a lot of different groups were going in there, and there was a lot of optimism in the air. Just through that week, it really enhanced my understanding of how they live. And a lot of those friends have found a way to leave the island. I've made new friends, and it's just a big challenge for them every day.
18: Luis, I understand you didn't want your son to go on this trip. Tell us why, and have you since changed your mind?
16: No, I have answer the second question. No, I haven't changed my mind. I'm glad he went after all, but my concern was the Cuban government. If something went wrong or the Cuban government accused him of being a spy or something, he would have very difficult time leaving the island.
18: Mm. Administration officials have compared the situation to Venezuela, but one thing that happened there is the U.S. indeed toppled Nicolas Maduro, but his vice president, Delcy Rodriguez, simply ascended to the top job, and that socialist government is not gone. So
16: correct.
18: Is there a concern that, you know, you might get rid of the guy in charge, but then what if you've still got a communist government running the show?
16: That's always a concern when there's a regime change, when Fulgencio Batista, the dictator, basically usurped the Cuban constitution and became a dictator. The end result was he was ousted and brought in the regime of Fidel Castro.
18: You know, not only are the economic conditions terrible, but the human rights conditions are terrible for those who want to speak out against the government. There's no real independent journalism. There's no freedom to demonstrate. And I wonder, our current Secretary of State, Marco Rubio, is indeed the son of Cuban immigrants, has made it a priority to try to change the government there. The Obama administration had restored diplomatic ties with Cuba back in 2015. The Trump administration has slowly tried to move back the little bit of window of cooperation. I'm curious, you know, Stephen, you were there during the Obama administration. Did you have a sense of whether that lighter, more open-door policy was working, and was life better then than it is now under this stricter, harsher policy?
17: Yeah, I think life was definitely better in that era. There was more foreign investment. You know, there was a lot more tourism going on. Yeah, a lot of American companies were going there, helping with, you know, the internet connection and helping with the infrastructure. So it was a very positive and optimistic time. And although the government was still in place, all these new things were happening. And then, as you said, a lot of things kind of got chipped away one by one. And I think a lot of today people have even less opportunities. A lot of those people have found a way to leave if they can. But we're kind of all waiting to see what's next.
18: Stephen, I understand that you actually started a company that makes skateboards with designs on them by Cuban artists, and you bring them down there. You were just there last fall. Tell us, why are skateboarding and art an important outlet for the people you meet in Cuba?
17: Yeah, I mean, Cubans have a lot of interesting things within their culture. There's a lot of great graphic designers, and there's also a lot of skateboarders, and just like, you know, soccer or basketball, a lot of these kids want to skate. They have that energy, and there's no skate shops in Cuba, so we help supply skateboards. We make a Cuban-style graphic, so it helps create awareness of the youth culture that's there.
18: So, Luis, you haven't been on the island since you were 3 years old. What is your wish for the future of Cuba, and do you think it'll happen in your lifetime?
16: I'm getting older, so, yeah, I'm on the clock. My wish is that the Cuban people do regain their freedom. Stephen made the choice to go, and I respect that. I will not go back to the island until there's freedom in the island. And if that doesn't occur in my lifetime, so be it. I'm a proud American, but I'm a Cuban American. I certainly hope that the people there regain their freedom. That would be wonderful. It really would.
18: Luis, what would it take then for you to go back? Does it have to be an elected democracy, or would it be enough if the current communist leader is out?
16: A regime change. I would love to go back with a regime change, but Cuba would be for the Cubans. I hear a lot of talk about Cubans that have come to this country that when they go back, they're going to reclaim their homes. No, no, no. We made that decision years ago to come to this country seeking freedom. We left whatever we left behind. So that belongs to the Cuban people. I'm just hoping and praying that freedom comes and sooner than later, and that there's a regime change. But I know that it's not going to happen overnight. It's going to take years to rebuild Cuba, but I'm looking forward to that day.
18: It sounds like we heard from your son, Stephen, that he preferred the sort of softer, more open-hand diplomatic approach that the Obama administration adopted. And I'm curious, Luis, do you think that the tougher approach that President Trump has adopted is better?
16: I'm old school, and I'm a bit more conservative, although Stephen, I think, is fairly moderate. I am more in favor of inducing a regime change. We were talking about the Obama administration. That's 10 years ago, and the Cuban people are really no further along than they were before. I know there was a philosophical governmental change in how they wanted to handle it, but I would say keep the course and see what happens. But unfortunately, I say that being here in this country and not suffering like the Cuban people, but I just don't think there will be a regime change until the entire system topples. But it's got to come from the Cuban people. And how that's going to happen, I don't know, because as you had mentioned, they're not allowed to protest. There's no freedom of the press. But it's got to come from the Cuban people.
18: Stephen, what about you? What are your thoughts?
17: Yeah, I mean, I agree in the sense that we definitely need a major systematic change with the government there. I mean, just to echo what my friends on the island are saying, like, they will say down with the dictatorship openly at this point, you know, so I can say that as well. You know, I try to be respectful of both governments just because I travel between the two countries and I don't want to say anything too rude or whatever. But yeah, I mean, the people need a change. And as my dad pointed out, it's not going to be overnight. It is going to take decades to rebuild Cuba. But we need to start doing that now.
18: Stephen Andrew Garcia of Los Angeles and his father Luis Garcia of Tampa, they're both members of the Cuban American community in the U.S. Thank you so much for joining us to share your views.
16: It was my pleasure.
17: Thanks for having us.
18: This is Here and Now.
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2: 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A high of 89 degrees today, yet it is the day of overcast. There's a chance of severe thunderstorms tonight and late into this evening, with a low near 70 degrees. Tomorrow, you can expect a high near 91 degrees with mostly sunny skies and a chance of thunderstorms. This is All Things Considered. I'm Courtney Conroy with this Sound Ideas feature. 45 years after a series of unexplained events in an English forest, Bloomington native John Burroughs says he's still searching for answers. On Christmas night in 1980, Burroughs was one of several U.S. Air Force guards involved in the Rendlesham Forest incident, a series of paranormal encounters that happened near an Air Force base in eastern England. The event has since become known as the British Roswell, followed by documentaries, books, and decades of debate over what exactly happened in the woods. Now, Burroughs is bringing that conversation to his hometown through the Edge of Unknown conference this month in Bloomington. Burroughs' encounters are directly tied to a heart condition, but before he could receive any benefits, he needed to access his medical records. Burroughs had been stationed at his base in Woodbridge for about a year and a half when he reported for his night shift duty. Around 3 a.m., while he was patrolling the base with his supervisor, they noticed unusual lights descending into the nearby forest. The two briefly investigated and saw unusual lights deeper in the forest. After returning to notify command, Burroughs says military officials then contacted multiple radar facilities. Burroughs says that operators confirmed something appeared over the area before disappearing from radar near the forest. With that confirmation, the three security guards returned to Rendlesham Forest to investigate. Burroughs says what happened next is still difficult to explain.
3: But my encounter was, we got close to something. It was a bright white light with like an orangish hue in it. There were other lights within it.
2: Burroughs says he remembers approaching the object before dropping to the ground. It then rose through the trees and disappeared towards the coast. Another witness says he both approached and touched the object. A third reported losing consciousness.
3: There were three of us. All three of us remembered differently what we saw and what happened next.
2: The group continued searching the surrounding fields and coastline throughout the night, but found little else. When they returned to the base, Burroughs says something unusual had happened.
3: When we came back, two of our watches, we were both, myself and the security supervisor was wearing watches, and they were 45 minutes slow.
2: And that was just the first day of the Rendlesham incident. Two additional nights of unexplainable encounters would unfold, drawing more military members to investigate. On December 28th, then-Deputy Base Commander Lieutenant Colonel Charles Halt led a team into the forest, but this time carrying an audio recorder. Halt's recordings and memorandum documenting unusual lights in the woods would eventually become public. The memo's discovery helped transform what had been an internal military matter into an international mystery.
3: He wrote a memo, which is what blew the whole case wide open.
2: Burroughs says he later reunited with members of Halt's investigation team during the third night search and experienced another unusual encounter in the woods.
3: One of the individuals with this team and I went forward, and we got close to something.
2: Burroughs says another serviceman later reported seeing him disappear momentarily before reappearing. The extraordinary nature of these reports have fueled decades of speculation while also attracting skepticism from critics who argue more conventional explanations may account for the sightings. Despite the attention the incident would later receive, Burroughs says military personnel involved in the encounters were largely expected to continue with their duties.
3: Back in the 80s, I was a young airman. I got told to shut up and color and move on, and I did.
2: For years, he attempted exactly that. For Burroughs, his greatest challenge would eventually become something far more personal than determining what happened in the forest. Burroughs says both he and another security supervisor involved in the encounter began experiencing unexplainable health issues. Initially, he says, doctors found little connection between his symptoms and any known cause. Years later, those concerns became more serious.
3: And they discovered I had heart issues.
2: Medical teams conducted extensive evaluations, though Burroughs says physicians struggled to fully explain the symptoms he was experiencing. His condition worsened decades later, following a return trip to England for the incident's 30th anniversary.
3: When I came back, I really started not feeling well. So they couldn't completely diagnose why I was having issues I was having with out wanting to see all the testing that they did immediately after the event. And that's when all the fun started.
2: What followed became, in Burroughs' telling, a years-long battle involving missing records, disability claims, and congressional offices. As civilian doctors tried determining the source of his worsening heart problems, Burroughs says they requested military medical records tied to evaluations conducted after the incident. According to Burroughs, those records were inaccessible.
3: They denied my records. They denied access to my medical records to the doctors. At first, they denied the fact that I was even in. So what they did is they came back and said I wasn't in from 79 to 82.
2: Burroughs says the issue eventually reached the office of late Arizona Senator John McCain, who he says became personally involved. Agencies eventually acknowledged portions of his military service history and agreed to reevaluate his conditions after officials were accused of withholding files connected to his disability appeal and Freedom of Information Act requests. The process ultimately resulted in a settlement tied to what Burroughs described as a unidentified anomalous phenomena, or UAP-related event. The term is used to describe unexplained sightings, including UFO and other phenomena.
3: Yes, my medical records are still classified. I tried to get them 6 months ago, and I've still denied access to them.
2: Burroughs says only select personnel within the Department of Veteran Affairs can access portions of the information related to his case. He says other physicians must coordinate treatment recommendations through those channels.
3: So I am getting treatment, but my records are still locked on.
2: Decades after the events in the forest, Burroughs finds himself discussing the incident at a time when interest in UFOs has surged. The Pentagon released two batches of UFO files last month with documents of unexplainable phenomena dating back to the 1940s.
3: They're not going to give up any of the good stuff.
2: Burroughs believes the files will only add to the sensationalism. He says the paranormal isn't about little green men. Rather, he says the military uses UAP-related tools and technology to develop weaponry.
3: Just like the stealth fighter was kept secret for years. So eventually they're going to admit we have these capabilities. They're just going to not tell you how they've developed them or how it works.
2: With secrecy surrounding new technologies and other military advancements, Burroughs says it's unclear what the future holds. That's part of why he started Edge of the Unknown. He and others with expertise on UAPs will be speaking at the conference, a day dedicated to the exploration of frontiers in science, history, and unexplained phenomena with an emphasis on UFO encounters. Burroughs says the Rendlesham incident extends beyond his fighting with the government for medical answers. It raises questions about what else we as human beings have yet to find out.
3: There is an intelligent life other than us, and it exists here. The question is how much they're going to tell us.
2: The Edge of Unknown conference will take place June 20th from 9 to 5 at the Chateau Hotel and Conference Center in Bloomington. Burroughs is also the co-author of Crossing the Threshold, a book detailing his experiences and ongoing efforts to understand what happened during the Rendlesham Forest incident. I'm Courtney Conroy.
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2: 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Thanks for joining. I'm Courtney Conroy. When the World Cup soccer tournament begins tomorrow, a Central Illinois congressman will see 9 years of work begin to pay off. Representative Darren LaHood co-chairs the 40-member Congressional Soccer Caucus. That's a group of about 40 lawmakers who have an interest in soccer. LaHood has 9 colleges and universities in his district that have men's and women's soccer teams. His 3 kids played, and the U.S. Soccer Federation has been based in Illinois for a quarter century. LaHood got involved in the World Cup back when the U.S., Canada, and Mexico were just organizing a bid to get the tournament. In this Sound Ideas interview with WGLT's Charlie Schlenker, LaHood says he's happy to see the work come to fruition.
3: It's a big deal for the United States. It will be the largest sporting event in the history of the world. We will have, what I tell my colleagues, we'll have 104 Super Bowls in 39 days, 11 venues in the United States. It'll have a $30 billion impact on the United States over these 39 days. First time the World Cup will expand from 32 to 48 teams. And it will be an opportunity to showcase the United States, and a wonderful opportunity. And it also sets the stage for really the next 8 to 10 years where sports diplomacy in the U.S. will have the Olympics in 2 years, Rugby World Cup, Women's World Cup, Winter Olympics. And so what we've been doing, working on the visa waiver applications, what we're doing on security for the 11 host cities, anti-drone technology, all these things go into making it the safest, most secure World Cup for fans and spectators.
4: Are the visa problems being resolved? How closely are you monitoring that? What had to happen to smooth things?
3: A year ago, if we were having this conversation, non-waiver visa countries, the wait was up to 700 days. Now it's less than 5 days. We've created what's called a FIFA visa application. So over 85% of the countries now will be able to get a visa to come to the United States. That's a good thing. So we streamlined that process, working with the State Department and working with Homeland Security.
4: Do you think there may be some, given the unrest in the world and given some of the international reaction to administration moves, that it may take the shine off a little bit of the attendance at the World Cup?
3: I'm not sure. I think sports transcends politics. I think the World Cup transcends politics. I think most people want to watch their country play. They're not worried about politics, and they shouldn't be. Similar to our country, when we watch college football or college basketball or a Super Bowl, you have Republicans and Democrats rooting for their teams, and they're not talking about politics. They're talking about the game and the competition.
4: A year ago, you were talking about readiness, and some of the host cities have done this kind of thing before. They were on their game, others not so much. What's your assessment of things now?
3: We've made a lot of progress with the 11 host cities. We did that because we allocated in a bipartisan way $650 million last summer in legislation that I helped pass, along with another $500 million for anti-drone technology. Again, this will be in use for the next 8 to 10 years for these other sporting events. But I feel like we're in a good position. The 11 host cities have done an awful lot of work to build out their perimeters around the stadium and make sure it's fan-friendly. And so I think we're positioned well.
4: Do you have concerns about FIFA and ticket prices and the way they're managing that?
3: I do a little bit, but I think you're going to see prices come down. We had the same thing happen last year with the Club World Cup, a little smaller event, but it was run by FIFA. Prices were very, very high. They ended up coming down and were very reasonable. You're seeing that happen already. And so I think the free market system will allocate tickets to come to a lot lower prices.
4: Are you going to see some games?
3: I'm going to try to see some games. Depending on our congressional schedule and how the USA does, we'll be watching and rooting them on.
4: Anything else? Any concerns? Any wins?
3: The only thing I would say is, you can never plan for a lone wolf attack or some one-off. And so, that's the biggest concern. But right now, I think we're in the best position possible to have a safe and secure World Cup and welcome the world to America and Canada and Mexico over the next 39 days.
2: That's Congressman Darren LaHood. 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
8: From NPR News, this is All Things Considered. I'm Elsa Chang.
9: And I'm Mary Louise Kelly. Y'all, it is almost here. The FIFA Men's World Cup kicks off tomorrow. 48 teams competing in 104 matches played over the next 6 weeks in the United States, Mexico, and Canada. Now, if you, like me, are tracking the chances for the U.S. team, you'd be hard-pressed to find someone who knows that team from more angles than Greg Berhalter. He is the first man in U.S. history to participate in the FIFA World Cup as both a player and head coach. And oh, by the way, this time he is also a proud dad. His son Sebastian is on the U.S. roster. Greg Berhalter is in our New York bureau. Welcome to All Things Considered.
10: Thank you. Thanks for having me.
9: All right, let's get right into it. First U.S. match is Friday against Paraguay. What are you watching for?
10: So that's a great question. You know, really how the U.S. comes out. Do they come out nervous? Are they tentative? Or do they come out with energy, with speed, and really take the game to Paraguay?
9: So it's what, like the first minute, first 5 minutes where you know how this might go?
10: Exactly. First couple minutes of the game, I think, will be important. And then, you know, who plays, right? Because there are a couple question marks still for in the lineup and trying to figure out exactly, you know, who's the personnel they're going to have. But really, it's the mindset of, you know, how's this group coming out?
9: Got it. How many players on the current team have you coached?
10: Ooh, I'd probably say about 20.
9: Wow.
10: Yeah, probably 20 of them.
9: Yeah.
10: And what we're looking at is, you know, it's actually a great time for the players because they've advanced in their careers. I think they're more mature as humans, right? After going from your early 20s now to your mid to late 20s. They have experience of playing in a World Cup, and it's a home World Cup. So this is actually a perfect storm for this group of players.
9: So I want to look at some of the challenges and opportunities with this World Cup that's about to kick off. We had Tim Ream, U.S. defender Tim Ream, on this program not long ago, and we were asking about the pressure of playing for the U.S., that the team, like all the other teams coming, is hoping to play well, hoping to win. But also all this pressure, we also need to spur a new level of growth and interest in American soccer. Do you feel that? Did you feel that when you were head coach?
10: You know, I felt like we were building towards a moment, an inflection point in 2026. So 2022 was setting up 2026.
9: Okay.
10: But, you know, now that I have a chance to look at it, you know, I don't think it's as critical.

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2: 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I'm Courtney Conroy. Immigrants are more likely to start a business than native-born Americans are. That's the data. What do you suppose happens when fewer immigrants come here? We'll tell you. 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A severe thunderstorm watch is in effect for most of central Illinois until 10 tonight, and a flood warning is in effect until tomorrow morning. For All Things Considered, it's 5 o'clock. 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
5: I'm Mary Louise Kelly.
0: And I'm Elsa Chang. Ahead this hour, union organizers have chalked up some victories lately.
6: We said we would organize 1 million new workers over the next 10 years. Well, guess what? We got it done in 3.
5: But how loud a voice will unions have in the November elections?
0: Also, it's the end of an era for student loans.
5: On July 1st, big changes are coming.
0: Plus, new fiction inspired by an invitation from a baroness in Tuscany.
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8: Live from NPR News in Washington, I'm Ryland Barton. The U.S. is launching more of what it calls self-defense strikes against targets in Iran. According to a statement from U.S. Central Command, the strikes came at the commander-in-chief's direction and are, quote, in response to Iran's unwarranted and continued aggression. Earlier today, Trump said Iran has, quote, taken too long to negotiate a deal. He says the U.S. was retaliating for Iran downing an Apache helicopter earlier this week.
9: We're going to be attacking them, very hard.
10: Resuming bombing?
9: We are. Based on the helicopter, I guess we have the right to do that. You know, they shot down a very incredible machine.
8: Tehran fired back at U.S. allied countries in the region today. The escalating attacks are threatening to derail efforts to end the war. Federal employees are being notified that they could soon be reclassified as at-will employees, making it easier to fire them. From member station WAMU, Jenny Abamu reports this comes after President Trump signed an order stripping protections from thousands of federal workers.
11: This month, federal workers started getting emails about a new job classification called Schedule Policy / Career. According to multiple employees at the National Institutes of Health in Maryland, all of whom requested anonymity because they feared retribution. One message reviewed by WAMU that went out to employees at the Department of Health and Human Services said notices about classification changes would be sent throughout the week. The classification change means the employee is at will and stripped of long-standing civil service protections. This follows a June 3rd executive order from President Trump. Federal unions are fighting the order in court. Employees say they're still waiting to learn how many federal workers are affected. For NPR News, I'm Jenny Abamu in Bethesda.
8: The Men's Soccer World Cup kicks off tomorrow with games hosted in U.S., Mexico, and Canada. The head of FIFA says he doesn't regret selecting the U.S. as one of the hosts, despite stories of visa denials and border control passage issues for players, staff, and fans. NPR's Becky Sullivan reports.
12: After facing questions about ticket prices, visa issues, and Iran, FIFA president Gianni Infantino was asked point blank, do you regret choosing the U.S. to host this tournament?
13: No, I don't regret anything. I think...
12: He dismissed the suggestion that there have been more challenges than in years past.
13: It's normal for an event of this magnitude. I'd always hope there are no issues, but hey, that's what we have to deal with.
12: The Iranian team was forced to relocate their base camp to Tijuana. The team will fly in for their three group stage games in the U.S. A Somali referee was denied entry altogether earlier this week. Infantino called that situation unfortunate, but said at the end of the day, security decisions are up to the host country. Becky Sullivan, NPR News.
8: Another sell-off for AI stocks dragged the U.S. market down today. The Nasdaq slid nearly 2%. The Dow tumbled more than 1.75%. This is NPR News.
14: From the WGLT newsroom, I'm Colleen Holden. Republican lawmakers have again raised concerns that Democrats gave them little time to review the state budget before the vote. Democrat Dave Kaler, the assistant majority leader from Peoria, says lawmakers could review drafts, including the governor's proposed budget, leading up to the deadline.
15: Anybody who complains that they didn't see the budget, they weren't looking. You know, they didn't take the time to really dig into it because, everybody knows really what's there.
14: The final budget bill that was passed wasn't filed until 48 hours before the deadline. A Bloomington man who says he experienced unexplainable phenomena says the Trump administration's release of U.S. files last month doesn't change a thing. Former U.S. Air Force Guard John Burroughs says the military still isn't saying how they used paranormal technology he witnessed in 1980 while stationed in England. Burroughs says it took years to get the government to admit his health condition is related to the incident.
16: After I got reassigned to the States, I started feeling even worse, ended up going in to see the doctor at an emergency room, and they discovered I had heart issues.
14: Burroughs is hosting several paranormal experts this month at the Edge of Unknown conference in Bloomington. When the World Cup soccer tournament starts tomorrow, it'll be a moment of satisfaction for Central Illinois Congressman Darren LaHood. LaHood has worked to bring the tournament to the U.S., Canada, and Mexico for 9 years now. LaHood says he's not sure whether the Iran war and adverse international reaction to some of the diplomatic and economic actions taken by the Trump administration will reduce World Cup attendance.
17: I think sports transcends politics. I think the World Cup transcends politics. I think most people want to watch their country play.
14: LaHood says he worked on visa reform to allow World Cup fans from other countries to get 5-day turnarounds on their applications instead of the previous waiting period of up to 700 days. And a woman died and others were flown via helicopter to the hospital after a crash this morning near Minunk. The Woodford County Coroner says one car rear-ended another just before 10 this morning on southbound I-39. 49-year-old driver Lulije Cosentino of Dixon died at the scene. The accident is still under investigation. I'm Colleen Holt.
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5: This is All Things Considered from NPR News. I'm Mary Louise Kelly in Washington.
0: And I'm Elsa Chang in Culver City, California. The government's latest cost of living report shows consumer prices in May were up more than 4% from this time last year. That is the biggest increase in more than 3 years, and Americans are feeling the effects.
5: One of them is 44-year-old Jennifer Browning of Gulfport, Mississippi. She has been looking for regular employment for 2 years, and she's having a hard time making ends meet.
18: I am piecing together so much like gig work and then freelance work. So it's like kind of nonstop.
0: Higher energy costs have been a big driver of inflation since the U.S. and Israel launched the war with Iran. 29-year-old Aaron Corey of Phoenix, Arizona, has had to cut back on his air conditioning use.
19: There's still like an hour right when I wake up when it's below 80 degrees, and so I'll open up windows and doors just to get that breeze in.
5: For more on the latest inflation numbers, let's bring in NPR's Scott Horsley. Hey, Scott.
20: Hi, Mary Louise.
5: So all of us who have filled up our cars, gas tanks recently, know gas prices are up, way up since the war in Iran started. How is that factoring into the inflation picture?
20: Yeah, the wartime spike in gas prices is pushing inflation in exactly the wrong direction. Overall, prices rose 0.5% just between April and May, and energy prices, especially gasoline, accounted for more than 60% of that total jump. Haley Shear is really feeling the pinch of those high gas prices. She commutes from her home in Richfield, Minnesota, to a job in St. Paul. And Shear says even though her Honda Civic gets pretty good mileage, she is watching the gas gauge the whole way.
21: It could be about 30 minutes if there's traffic, and sometimes up to 45 minutes just because of summer construction. They kind of joke that Minnesota has two seasons, which is construction and winter, and we are in the full swing of construction season, unfortunately.
20: AAA says the average price of gas nationwide is now $4.15 a gallon. It has come down a little bit in recent days, but it's still about $1.17 more than when the war started.
5: And are people's paychecks keeping up with the higher cost of living?
20: Generally speaking, no. And that's an unfortunate turnaround. For most of the last 3 years, wages were going up faster than prices, so workers were seeing real improvement in their purchasing power. But now the average worker is losing ground. Shear works for the Minnesota Historical Society, and her union just negotiated a tentative contract. She says the wage increases called for in that contract are no match for 4%+ inflation.
21: There is a lot of nervousness because we are trying to balance not wanting people to lose their jobs in a job market that's pretty challenging, in an economy that's just having a really difficult time.
20: Even though unemployment is low, workers don't have a lot of bargaining power right now. So wage gains have been cooling off just as inflation's heating up. You know, average wages in May were up just 3.4% from a year ago. And with prices climbing faster than that, paychecks just aren't stretching as far as they used to.
5: And we're talking a lot here, Scott, about gas prices. Are high gas prices pushing up the cost of other things?
20: Right now, the scary inflation is largely limited to energy. There was a concern we'd see some spillover effects that, you know, sky-high diesel prices, for example, would drive up the cost of everything that moves by truck or train. But for the most part, that's not happening. Grocery prices rose just 0.1% last month. Overall, goods inflation remains fairly tame. The one place we are seeing some spillover is in airfares. They're up about 27% over the last year as airlines wrestle with much higher jet fuel costs.
5: Set against all that, we know President Trump has been demanding lower interest rates with inflation rising. Is that likely?
20: Not anytime soon. You know, the new Fed chairman, Kevin Warsh, is set to lead his first rate-setting meeting next week. And at that meeting, we'll get a bunch of new forecasts. But with inflation this high, it seems like a safe bet that interest rates are probably going to remain elevated for a while.
5: That's NPR Scott Horsley. Thank you.
20: You're welcome.
0: The AFL-CIO, which is the country's largest and most important labor organization, gathered in Minneapolis this week. The focus was on new union organizing during the Trump administration and the upcoming midterm elections. NPR's Don Gagne reports.
22: The delegates kicked off this week by re-electing AFL-CIO President Liz Shuler. In her acceptance speech, she first highlighted a major success.
6: We said, if you remember, we said we would organize 1 million new workers over the next 10 years. Well, guess what? We got it done in 3.
22: But alongside such victories have come huge challenges. Union representation nationally is still barely 10% of the workforce. When Shuler first took office, former President Joe Biden was in the White House and boasted of being the most pro-union president ever. Then came the second term of President Trump, who within days of taking office announced cuts to thousands of federal union jobs, appointed cabinet officials with anti-union positions, and enacted policies in favor of corporations instead of worker rights.
6: When Donald Trump ripped away the collective bargaining of 1 million federal workers, the single biggest act of union busting in American history, did we back down? Hell no.
22: The current political climate hung over the convention that included the selection of Minneapolis as the venue. This is the place where armed and masked federal immigration enforcement officials deployed by the Trump administration were met by huge protests. Two U.S. citizens, Renee Good and Alex Preddy, were shot and killed. Bernie Burnham heads the Minnesota AFL-CIO. She said it was a moment when labor knew it needed to step up for the community at large, and that unions here sent a message to the administration.
1: They know that if they send ICE into any of your communities, you will fight just as hard as we did. And they know the labor movement will be there every single step of the way.
22: Organizations like the International Union of Painters and Allied Trades, which has 140,000 members and represents workers at construction sites, say the disruptive impact of Trump policies cannot be overstated. Jimmy Williams is the union's president.
2: It's a chilling effect amongst all workers, right? Not just union members, but non-union workers too. They go to work scared to death every single day and won't speak out when there's workplace issues, right? Because they're afraid that going to work is going to cause a problem for them. So they just put their head down, go to work, and don't speak out.
22: Another leader told me in his union, where members were split evenly during the last election, he sees Trump support falling way off, but says that doesn't mean they're all suddenly embracing Democrats. AFL-CIO President Shuler says between now and November, labor needs to make its case, and says they'll do that through social media and targeted messaging, but also through old-fashioned means that still work, one-on-one conversations between members. She says that doesn't mean the message is always politics.
3: And so that's what I've seen that we've pivoted into more, is just the humanity of what we're living through right now. And, you know, it's political in the sense that ultimately it will be pointing to an election. But in the meantime, we can continue to have those conversations and, you know, people open up.
22: Shuler says if unions do their job, then members' voices will speak loudly this fall. Don Gagne, NPR News, Minneapolis.
5: Africa's top soccer referee returned to a rapturous welcome in Somalia's capital, Mogadishu, after being denied entry to the United States for the World Cup. Omar Artan was set to make history as Somalia's first ever World Cup referee. He told supporters he remains determined and promised, quote, "I will attend the next one." NPR's Africa correspondent Emmanuel Akinwotu reports.
23: A hero's return home to Somalia. Days after being denied entry to the U.S., Omar Artan was met with flowers at the airport by government officials. Dozens of fans draped him in the sky-blue Somali flag. He was welcomed by thousands who gathered at the Mogadishu Stadium in the capital, not to watch a soccer game, but to celebrate a referee. They cheered his name as he was hoisted on shoulders like a champion. Only days ago, he was turned away by U.S. border officials despite holding a diplomatic passport and valid visa, sparking widespread outrage. But his disappointment has turned into a show of pride in Somalia, a country that has been repeatedly disparaged by President Trump. "We should strive for our country and defend it. We should never be disappointed," Artan told local media. "I love my country and I encourage young people to continue pursuing their goals," he said. The decision to deny him entry was defended by Andre Giuliani, the head of the White House World Cup Task Force.
24: "What I can tell you is that anybody who's communicating with bad actors that plan harm against the United States of America are not going to be admitted entrants. And we're not
23: a Trump administration official, speaking on condition of anonymity, accused Artan of associating with, quote, suspected members of terror organizations. NPR has requested a response from Artan regarding the allegations, but has been unable to reach him. In Somalia, the U.S. has been a key security partner in combating the Al-Qaeda-linked militant group, Al-Shabaab. But the U.S. accusations have caused anger in Somalia.
25: "Many Somalis feel that he has been unfairly treated."
23: Ilham Gasset is a member of parliament in the East African country.
25: "If these were genuine and credible concerns that an individual had links to terrorist organizations, many Somalis are asking why those concerns were not identified during the visa process."
23: Last year, Somalia was one of several African countries to face heavy travel restrictions to the US. And in April, President Trump said Somalia was, quote, probably the worst and most dangerous country. But Artan's setback has become a celebration of Africa's best soccer referee, held at home after being denied the chance to fulfill his World Cup dream, at least this time. Emmanuel Akinwotu, NPR News, Lagos.
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4: You're listening on 89.1 WGLT. I'm Courtney Conroy. Immigrants are more likely to start a business than native-born Americans are. That's the data. What do you suppose happens when fewer immigrants come here? We'll tell you just ahead on Marketplace. High gas prices are impacting just about everyone in Bloomington Normal, from commuters to rideshare drivers to local governments funded by our tax dollars. Coming Monday, the WGLT Newsroom kicks off a week-long series about how high gas prices are rearranging life in McLean County in big and small ways. 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
4: 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A high of 89 degrees today, yet it is the day of overcast. There's a chance of severe thunderstorms tonight and late into this evening, with a low near 70 degrees. Tomorrow, you can expect a high near 91 degrees with mostly sunny skies and a chance of thunderstorms. This is All Things Considered. I'm Courtney Conroy with this Sound Ideas feature. 45 years after a series of unexplained events in an English forest, Bloomington native John Burroughs says he's still searching for answers. On Christmas night in 1980, Burroughs was one of several U.S. Air Force guards involved in the Rendlesham Forest incident, a series of paranormal encounters that happened near an Air Force base in eastern England. The event has since become known as the British Roswell, followed by documentaries, books, and decades of debate over what exactly happened in the woods. Now, Burroughs is bringing that conversation to his hometown through the Edge of Unknown conference this month in Bloomington. Burroughs' encounters are directly tied to a heart condition, but before he could receive any benefits, he needed to access his medical records. Burroughs had been stationed at his base in Woodbridge for about a year and a half when he reported for his night shift duty. Around 3 a.m., while he was patrolling the base with his supervisor, they noticed unusual lights descending into the nearby forest. The two briefly investigated and saw unusual lights deeper in the forest. After returning to notify command, Burroughs says military officials then contacted multiple radar facilities. Burroughs says that operators confirmed something appeared over the area before disappearing from radar near the forest. With that confirmation, the three security guards returned to Rendlesham Forest to investigate. Burroughs says what happened next is still difficult to explain.
8: But my encounter was, we got close to something. It was a bright white light with like an orangish hue in it. There were other lights within it.
4: Burroughs says he remembers approaching the object before dropping to the ground. It then rose through the trees and disappeared towards the coast. Another witness says he both approached and touched the object. A third reported losing consciousness.
8: There were three of us. All three of us remembered differently what we saw and what happened next.
4: The group continued searching the surrounding fields and coastline throughout the night, but found little else. When they returned to the base, Burroughs says something unusual had happened.
8: When we came back, two of our watches, we were both, myself and the security supervisor was wearing watches, and they were 45 minutes slow.
4: And that was just the first day of the Rendlesham incident. Two additional nights of unexplainable encounters would unfold, drawing more military members to investigate. On December 28th, then-Deputy Base Commander Lieutenant Colonel Charles Halt led a team into the forest, but this time carrying an audio recorder. Halt's recordings and memorandum documenting unusual lights in the woods would eventually become public. The memo's discovery helped transform what had been an internal military matter into an international mystery.
8: He wrote a memo, which is what blew the whole case wide open.
4: Burroughs says he later reunited with members of Halt's investigation team during the third night search and experienced another unusual encounter in the woods.
8: One of the individuals with this team and I went forward, and we got close to something.
4: Burroughs says another serviceman later reported seeing him disappear momentarily before reappearing. The extraordinary nature of these reports have fueled decades of speculation while also attracting skepticism from critics who argue more conventional explanations may account for the sightings. Despite the attention the incident would later receive, Burroughs says military personnel involved in the encounters were largely expected to continue with their duties.
8: Back in the 80s, I was a young airman. I got told to shut up and color and move on, and I did.
4: For years, he attempted exactly that. For Burroughs, his greatest challenge would eventually become something far more personal than determining what happened in the forest. Burroughs says both he and another security supervisor involved in the encounter began experiencing unexplainable health issues. Initially, he says, doctors found little connection between his symptoms and any known cause. Years later, those concerns became more serious.
8: And they discovered I had heart issues.
4: Medical teams conducted extensive evaluations, though Burroughs says physicians struggled to fully explain the symptoms he was experiencing. His condition worsened decades later, following a return trip to England for the incident's 30th anniversary.
8: When I came back, I really started not feeling well. So they couldn't completely diagnose why I was having issues I was having without wanting to see all the testing that they did immediately after the event. And that's when all the fun started.
4: What followed became, in Burroughs' telling, a years-long battle involving missing records, disability claims, and congressional offices. As civilian doctors tried determining the source of his worsening heart problems, Burroughs says they requested military medical records tied to evaluations conducted after the incident. According to Burroughs, those records were inaccessible.
8: They denied my records. They denied access to my medical records to the doctors. At first, they denied the fact that I was even in. So what they did is they came back and said I wasn't in from 79 to 82.
4: Burroughs says the issue eventually reached the office of late Arizona Senator John McCain, who he says became personally involved. Agencies eventually acknowledged portions of his military service history and agreed to reevaluate his conditions after officials were accused of withholding files connected to his disability appeal and Freedom of Information Act requests. The process ultimately resulted in a settlement tied to what Burroughs described as a Unidentified Anomalous Phenomena, or UAP-related event. The term is used to describe unexplained sightings, including UFO and other phenomena.
8: Yes, my medical records are still classified. I tried to get them 6 months ago, and I've still denied access to them.
4: Burroughs says only select personnel within the Department of Veteran Affairs can access portions of the information related to his case. He says other physicians must coordinate treatment recommendations through those channels.
8: So I am getting treatment, but my records are still locked on.
4: Decades after the events in the forest, Burroughs finds himself discussing the incident at a time when interest in UFOs has surged. The Pentagon released two batches of UFO files last month with documents of unexplainable phenomena dating back to the 1940s.
8: They're not going to give up any of the good stuff.
4: Burroughs believes the files will only add to the sensationalism. He says the paranormal isn't about little green men. Rather, he says the military uses UAP-related tools and technology to develop weaponry.
8: Just like the stealth fighter was kept secret for years. So eventually they're going to admit we have these capabilities. They're just going to not tell you how they've developed them or how it works.
4: With secrecy surrounding new technologies and other military advancements, Burroughs says it's unclear what the future holds. That's part of why he started Edge of the Unknown. He and others with expertise on UAPs will be speaking at the conference, a day dedicated to the exploration of frontiers in science, history, and unexplained phenomena, with an emphasis on UFO encounters. Burroughs says the Rendlesham incident extends beyond his fighting with the government for medical answers. It raises questions about what else we as human beings have yet to find out.
8: There is an intelligent life other than us, and it exists here. The question is how much they're going to tell us.
4: The Edge of Unknown conference will take place June 20th from 9 to 5 at the Chateau Hotel and Conference Center in Bloomington. Burroughs is also the co-author of Crossing the Threshold, a book detailing his experiences and ongoing efforts to understand what happened during the Rendlesham Forest incident. I'm Courtney Conroy.
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29: In Los Angeles, I'm Kai Rizdal. It is Wednesday today, the 10th of June, good as it always is to have you along, everybody. Regular listeners to this program will know that there is rarely only unadulterated good or only unadulterated bad economic news. Does that happen sometimes? Sure. Did it happen today? No, it did not. Before you start throwing things, though, hear me out, because there is, or there are, at least two sides to today's data. Begin, we shall, with the unadulterated bad. Consumer prices were up 4.2% last month. You've heard that already. That is the year-over-year increase. And yes, it was driven in very large part by the energy shocks thanks to President Trump's war with Iran. And that is, as Marketplace's Elizabeth Troval reports to get us going, bad news for those that the Consumer Price Index is all about.
1: Anybody who has filled up the gas tank or bought airline tickets recently is well aware.
2: Consumer pockets have limited ability to stretch.
1: Yelena Shalitcheva with the Conference Board says as energy prices push inflation higher than wage increases,
2: that means negative implications for consumer spending going forward.
1: If the Strait of Hormuz stays closed and the world drains its oil inventories further, energy prices could spike even higher. And Christiana Baumeister with Notre Dame says there's a risk that what's happening with energy prices could shape consumers' inflation expectations.
3: They have been seen once again, month after month, since the outbreak of the war, prices rising, right? And they might just start expecting further and further increases. And that means inflation expectations might become unanchored.
1: That's a risk for the Fed. And even though core inflation, which strips out food and energy, is still below 3%, Baumeister suspects that measure could move up.
3: The inflation process is a staggered process. Some companies might have taken a wait-and-see approach before passing costs on to consumers, but I think that might still happen.
5: You cannot underestimate the cumulative impact that the energy squeeze and the price shock is having.
1: That's Olu Sinola with Fitch Ratings. He says that's especially true in this K-shaped economy.
5: Pre-war, on an annualized basis, the consumer spent about $400 billion on energy goods. Now, it's running at about $600 billion.
1: And Jason Shanker with Prestige Economics says even if inflation today is driven by energy shocks, it's still more of a concern than just a few months ago. He thinks that means a shift away from where monetary policy was headed.
6: The likelihood of a cut is very small, and the increasing probability of rate hikes means not only are consumers under pressure, but now higher interest rates often have an impact of slowing business investment.
1: He calls it the worst of both worlds. I'm Elizabeth Troval for Marketplace.
29: So that's one way of reading today's report. Grim, likely to stay grim for the foreseeable future. And that's not wrong. It is, however, incomplete. The glass half empty, if you will, because core inflation, which, again, looking at you regular listeners, because you will know, core data does not count food and energy prices since they bounce around so much. And yes, I know we all need food and energy, but the core data gives the Federal Reserve a better sense of which way price trends are going. Anyway, to get back to my point, core inflation actually slowed April to May. Marketplace's Justin Ho is on the glass half full beat today.
18: To be clear, any kind of inflation is discouraging. But Claudia Somm, chief economist at New Century Advisors, says when you look under the hood,
22: there are some things in the CPI data that should give us, at least for the moment, some comfort.
18: For one, Somm says we're starting to see signs that all of the inflation caused by tariffs is cooling off. For instance, furniture prices actually fell in May. Some tariff-sensitive categories got more expensive, including apparel. But Somm says those are one-time price increases, and they're working their way through the supply chain.
22: If it continues to process these latest goods like apparel, if they continue to look like the furniture goods, well, that inflation is going to subside in the coming months.
18: Inflation in rent and vehicles is starting to cool, too. Kathy Bosjancic, chief economist at Nationwide, says new vehicle prices have only risen 0.2% over the past year.
23: So that's basically flat. You haven't seen any real increase in motor vehicle prices.
18: As a result, Bosjancic says it's possible that inflation has peaked, especially since gas prices have eased a bit too.
23: They've fallen about a quarter to 30 cents per gallon, and we think that trend continues.
18: Energy prices are still a lot higher than they were before the war started, but many businesses are eating those costs, says Bill Adams, chief U.S. economist at Fifth Third Commercial Bank.
24: Often when there's an economic shock, a price shock, and it looks like it might be short-lived, businesses wait to decide how much of that price increase to pass on to consumers.
18: Inflation right now is nowhere near as broad-based as price increases after the pandemic, says Claudia Somm with New Century Advisors.
22: It's a more concentrated set of prices that have really taken off that's pulling up inflation.
18: But none of this negates the more pessimistic view we heard from Elizabeth, because price levels are still higher than they were.
22: There's no reason to panic with these data, but it's still quite a bit of pain that's working its way through with this.
18: And that will continue the longer the war drags on. I'm Justin Ho for Marketplace.
29: Speaking of pain, one more thing to understand about today's data, and it goes straight to the very heart of consumer America. I think we talked about this the other day. Wage growth, as we learned in the jobs report last Friday, is 3.4% year over year. Inflation, again, 4.2%. What that means in real terms is that your paycheck adjusted for inflation is just not keeping up. Wall Street at the halfway point of the week. Hoo boy, were traders not happy. Inflation, more shooting in the Middle East, oil up. Details, numbers when we get there.

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2: 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Thanks for joining. I'm Courtney Conroy. When the World Cup soccer tournament begins tomorrow, a Central Illinois congressman will see 9 years of work begin to pay off. Representative Darren LaHood co-chairs the 40-member Congressional Soccer Caucus. That's a group of about 40 lawmakers who have an interest in soccer. LaHood has 9 colleges and universities in his district that have men's and women's soccer teams. His 3 kids played, and the U.S. Soccer Federation has been based in Illinois for a quarter century. LaHood got involved in the World Cup back when the U.S., Canada, and Mexico were just organizing a bid to get the tournament. In this Sound Ideas interview with WGLT's Charlie Schlenker, LaHood says he's happy to see the work come to fruition.
3: It's a big deal for the United States. It will be the largest sporting event in the history of the world. We will have, what I tell my colleagues, we'll have 104 Super Bowls in 39 days, 11 venues in the United States. It'll have a $30 billion impact on the United States over these 39 days. First time the World Cup will expand from 32 to 48 teams. And it will be an opportunity to showcase the United States, and a wonderful opportunity. And it also sets the stage for really the next 8 to 10 years where sports diplomacy in the U.S. will have the Olympics in 2 years, Rugby World Cup, Women's World Cup, Winter Olympics. And so what we've been doing, working on the visa waiver applications, what we're doing on security for the 11 host cities, anti-drone technology, all these things go into making it the safest, most secure World Cup for fans and spectators.
4: Are the visa problems being resolved? How closely are you monitoring that? What had to happen to smooth things?
3: A year ago, if we were having this conversation, non-waiver visa countries, the wait was up to 700 days. Now it's less than 5 days. We've created what's called a FIFA visa application. So over 85% of the countries now will be able to get a visa to come to the United States. That's a good thing. So we streamlined that process, working with the State Department and working with Homeland Security.
4: Do you think there may be some, given the unrest in the world and given some of the international reaction to administration moves, that it may take the shine off a little bit of the attendance at the World Cup?
3: I'm not sure. I think sports transcends politics. I think the World Cup transcends politics. I think most people want to watch their country play. They're not worried about politics, and they shouldn't be. Similar to our country, when we watch college football or college basketball or a Super Bowl, you have Republicans and Democrats rooting for their teams, and they're not talking about politics. They're talking about the game and the competition.
4: A year ago, you were talking about readiness, and some of the host cities have done this kind of thing before. They were on their game, others not so much. What's your assessment of things now?
3: We've made a lot of progress with the 11 host cities. We did that because we allocated in a bipartisan way $650 million last summer in legislation that I helped pass, along with another $500 million for anti-drone technology. Again, this will be in use for the next 8 to 10 years for these other sporting events. But I feel like we're in a good position. The 11 host cities have done an awful lot of work to build out their perimeters around the stadium and make sure it's fan-friendly. And so I think we're positioned well.
4: Do you have concerns about FIFA and ticket prices and the way they're managing that?
3: I do a little bit, but I think you're going to see prices come down. We had the same thing happen last year with the Club World Cup, a little smaller event, but it was run by FIFA. Prices were very, very high. They ended up coming down and were very reasonable. You're seeing that happen already. And so I think the free market system will allocate tickets to come to a lot lower prices.
4: Are you going to see some games?
3: I'm going to try to see some games. Depending on our congressional schedule and how the USA does, we'll be watching and rooting them on.
4: Anything else? Any concerns? Any wins?
3: The only thing I would say is, you can never plan for a lone wolf attack or some one-off. And so, that's the biggest concern. But right now, I think we're in the best position possible to have a safe and secure World Cup and welcome the world to America and Canada and Mexico over the next 39 days.
2: That's Congressman Darren LaHood. 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I'm Courtney Conroy.
0: The war in Iran is 7,000 miles away, but just about everyone in Bloomington Normal is feeling the impact of high gas prices.
5: The idea of even driving anywhere outside of Bloomington Normal is something that we have to plan for, like, weeks in advance and make sure that we have money tucked away to put towards gas.
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7: From NPR News, this is All Things Considered. I'm Elsa Chang.
8: And I'm Mary Louise Kelly. Y'all, it is almost here. The FIFA Men's World Cup kicks off tomorrow. 48 teams competing in 104 matches played over the next 6 weeks in the United States, Mexico, and Canada. Now, if you, like me, are tracking the chances for the U.S. team, you'd be hard-pressed to find someone who knows that team from more angles than Greg Berhalter. He is the first man in U.S. history to participate in the FIFA World Cup as both a player and head coach. And, oh, by the way, this time he is also a proud dad. His son Sebastian is on the U.S. roster. Greg Berhalter is in our New York bureau. Welcome to All Things Considered.
9: Thank you. Thanks for having me.
8: All right, let's get right into it. First U.S. match is Friday against Paraguay. What are you watching for?
9: So that's a great question. You know, really how the U.S. comes out. Do they come out nervous? Are they tentative? Or do they come out with energy, with speed, and really take the game to Paraguay?
8: So it's what, like the first minute, first 5 minutes where you know how this might go?
9: Exactly. First couple minutes of the game, I think, will be important. And then, you know, who plays, right? Because there are a couple question marks still for in the lineup and trying to figure out exactly, you know, who's the personnel they're going to have. But really, it's the mindset of, you know, how's this group coming out?
8: Got it. How many players on the current team have you coached?
9: Ooh, I'd probably say about 20.
8: Wow.
9: Yeah, probably 20 of them.
8: Yeah.
9: And what we're looking at is, you know, it's actually a great time for the players because they've advanced in their careers. I think they're more mature as humans, right? After going from your early 20s now to your mid to late 20s. They have experience of playing in a World Cup, and it's a home World Cup. So this is actually a perfect storm for this group of players.
8: So I want to look at some of the challenges and opportunities with this World Cup that's about to kick off. We had Tim Ream, U.S. defender Tim Ream, on this program not long ago, and we were asking about the pressure of playing for the U.S., that the team, like all the other teams coming, is hoping to play well, hoping to win. But also all this pressure, we also need to spur a new level of growth and interest in American soccer. Do you feel that? Did you feel that when you were head coach?
9: You know, I felt like we were building towards a moment, an inflection point in 2026. So 2022 was setting up 2026.
8: Okay.
9: But, you know, now that I have a chance to look at it, you know, I don't think it's as critical. And the reason why I'm saying that is because 1994 was a moment, right? We hosted the World Cup. We made a promise to the world about the league we were going to develop. And now I look 32 years later and I see Major League Soccer, how established it is. It now has 30 teams. It has arguably the world's best player ever in the history of soccer. It has Messi mm-hmm. has 26 or 25 soccer-specific stadiums. It has training grounds. I mean, soccer is here to stay. Major League Soccer has done a great job of developing the league over the past 30 years. And then youth development. You know, I look at the players that we've been able to develop. 19 of this roster came from Major League Soccer's academies. So Major League Soccer is doing its job. Soccer is growing. So, you know, it's a long way to say I don't think our performance is as critical as it was back then.
8: You feel like U.S. soccer has proven what it came to prove. Not much left to prove. But can I press you on that? Because Lionel Messi, who I think many people would agree, maybe, you know, the greatest, if not maybe the greatest soccer player in history. But he's here in his twilight years playing in the U.S. after a long career in Europe. And I'm guessing if you are a 16-year-old